0: Okay, then because it's in the Tempest. The rarer act is in virtue, not in vengeance. Which is, you know...
1: That was my mom's. My mom loved that line. She used to say it all the time. Yeah, my mom, English teacher in St. John's, taught Shakespeare.
0: How cool.
1: She used to quote that line. That making me feel a little something there.
0: Ah, you are going to be pulled. That's wonderful.
1: Peace be with you. say the line again.

genetic alterations, in this case, a missing copy. And if you're a male, this is the reason why you have autism. And we've explained that back to the families through genetic counselors in our studies. So that's the first impact. It typically only impacts males because this is on the X chromosome, and females have a backup X chromosome. So, you know, they're protected in a way. And if you're a male, you don't. You're missing this gene, and then you

This is The World. I'm Marco Werman. Taiwan can be seen as something of a David in a David and Goliath struggle against China's ambition to absorb the island. So far, the ambiguous support from another Goliath, the U.S., has helped the democratic country maintain that independence. That's why many in Taiwan were watching last week's talks so closely,

0: This is The World. I'm Marco Werman. Hundreds of flotilla activists who were detained while trying to break Israel's naval blockade to get aid into Gaza have reportedly been released and deported. That's after video footage showing Israel's National Security Minister Itamar Ben-Gvir taunting detainees drew intense international backlash. Here he says, "Welcome to Israel. We are the owners of this land, as it should be." Ben-Gvir, a far-right figure in Israeli politics, posted the video himself. The international response has been swift. Here's UK Foreign Minister Yvette Cooper.
1: Ben-Gvir is a cabinet minister who has been sanctioned by the UK government as a result of previous behaviour and serious issues around the West Bank. But I think this is extremely serious. The totally disgraceful scenes that we saw.
0: Prime Minister Benjamin Netanyahu has condemned the behavior in the video, saying it does not represent Israel's values and norms. The scandal comes as Netanyahu faces challenges on many war fronts and at home. This week, the Knesset voted to dissolve Netanyahu's government. Gaza, too, is likely to become a liability for the prime minister. Carolyn Beeler spoke with journalist Noga Tarnopolsky about how, today, Gaza factors into public opinion in Israel.
2: Well, I'm very glad you're asking me about Gaza, because like in the rest of the

the world. In Israel, also, Gaza has fallen behind the headlines because Iran seems so current and the border with Lebanon is proving deadly for Israel and on and on. But it's impossible to say that it doesn't figure, especially in the last few days since the chairman of the Board of Peace, Mladenov, the handpicked Serbian diplomat, handpicked by Donald Trump, gave his first serious press conference. So the subject has resurged. And the question now seems to be,

0: This is The World. I'm Marco Werman. For weeks, the world has been transfixed with the tragic tale of Timmy the Whale. The young humpback was stuck in the Baltic Sea after getting entangled in a fishing net. Controversially, privately funded efforts were made to move him to waters off Denmark, but he was released too early, and now Timmy has died, his carcass stuck in the shallows. There are no details yet on when or how the whale will be removed, but if Timmy's carcass is taken further out to sea for burial, an entirely new story will begin. It's a phenomenon that oceanographers refer to as whale fall. Kirsten Meyer-Kaiser is a scientist at the Woods Hole Oceanographic Institution on Cape Cod. She explained that a whale fall has three distinct phases.
1: The scavenger phase is when a lot of the tissues get ripped off of the carcass by large scavengers. This include cookie cutter sharks. It can include scavenging hagfish that are going to take chunks out of that flesh and use that as part of their diet. And that process is really messy. So it actually distributes the organic matter from the whale fall to the surrounding seafloor. And there's a lot that's left behind.
0: And then there's the opportunistic creatures. What's happening there?
1: This is when creatures in the second phase come in. They're not eating big chunks out of the carcass directly, but they're taking advantage of all of that organic matter that has been spread in kind of a halo around on the seafloor and are being made available. A lot of these opportunists are brittle stars. You can think of them as, well, they're cousins to sea stars, and you can think of them as sea stars with really skinny legs and spherical centers.
0: And what is the third stage?
1: The third stage is when you get into the reef stage. So at this point, pretty much all of that soft organic matter has been taken away and the bones remain. So on that skeleton of the whale, a whole ecosystem forms that is either living off of the lipids that are inside the bones, digesting the bones themselves, or just using them as a solid surface where they can settle. So it becomes essentially a hard bottom reef.
0: And how long does all of this take before any remnant of the whale is still around?
1: That's highly dependent on depth, size of the whale, but each stage is about a couple years. So the whole process, we're looking on the order of about a decade.
0: Wow. It's an entirely new ecosystem that springs up just because of this whale that's died. It's kind of poetic when you think about it, death creating life.
1: I actually love that metaphor. Another habitat that I work on is shipwrecks, which usually involve loss of human life. And so one of the ways we think about the formation of that ecosystem is new life after tragedy. And for the whale, it's almost the same thing. It is the loss of life for the whale, but then it spawns this whole ecosystem on the seafloor that has high biodiversity and can support a range of organisms.
0: I mean, we see similar things on land. So how different is what's happening in the ocean, aside from the fact that we're less familiar with what

0: extent we need to reduce our exposure. Maybe a 30% exposure in bisphenols or a 50% exposure in bisphenols is absolutely relevant. Because if you do that every day over a lifetime, it actually amounts to a significant reduction.
1: So what's the bottom line? The bottom line is

Production by Will Yar and Danielle Duval. Our web producer is Lisa Ayuso. Nikola Lukšić is the senior producer. Greg Kelly is the executive producer of Ideas. And I'm Nala Ayed.

0: Good morning. I'm Saroja Coelho. Thanks for joining us here on CBC Radio 1. Coming up next from the BBC, this is The Interview.
1: Hello, I'm Katrina Perry, the BBC's chief presenter based in Washington, D.C. And this is The Interview from the BBC World Service, the best conversations coming out of the BBC. People shaping our world from all over the world.
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6: We're more popular than populism.
1: For this interview, I met the president of Ecuador, Daniel Noboa, who was in Washington, D.C. for talks with politicians here. Mr. Noboa became Ecuador's youngest leader when he first won the presidency in 2023 at the age of 35. He went on to be re-elected last year following his hardline military crackdown on violent criminal gangs. Human rights groups, though, have warned that these measures could pose risks to civil liberties. Ecuador's location, sandwiched between Colombia and Peru, the world's two largest producers of cocaine, makes it a lucrative location for drug trafficking gangs. President Noboa has warned about the levels of crime faced in Ecuador, with around 70% of the world's cocaine now flowing through the country's ports. In our conversation, he talks about the issue of safety in Ecuador, and he tells me cooperation from other countries is essential in the fight against international crime organizations.
7: It is an uphill battle, but it's a battle that we need to, you know, we need to fight it. We need to fight it for our kids, for the future generations. It's a sacrifice. I have a 7-year-old, a 4-year-old, and a 2-year-old, and we're being threatened every single week. There's been attempts on my life, but if we don't fight it, we can lose our nation.
1: Welcome to The Interview from the BBC World Service with President Daniel Noboa in a conversation I recorded last week.
8: You declared an internal armed conflict against gangs. How do you respond to critics who say that Ecuador is at risk of becoming militarized as a result?
7: Well, first, they're not common gangs. Ecuador's case is not the same as El Salvador or other countries in Central America. These are transnational organizations. Los Choneros, for example, has over 30,000 armed men and women. Los Lobos, 40,000 armed men and women, and they operate in over 30 countries. They export cocaine, they move fentanyl, they are into organ trafficking, human trafficking, illegal mining. This is not common gang behavior. So I think the critics are really misinterpreting what we do in our nation and what these organizations are.
8: Are you making the sort of progress, though, where you would hope those temporary measures don't become permanent?
7: They shouldn't become permanent. We will treat it as a war, and

0: the first thing that we want is the war to end. We want peace. We want a better life for our people, especially for our youth. Most homicides are against the youth, against people under 30 years old. And that affects the future. That affects not only your society as a whole, but, you know, the youth, the future labor force. It's a big delay in the progress of a nation. We don't want it to be permanent. We want it to go away as soon as possible, but we need international cooperation for that.
1: And how do you draw the line between security and civil liberties? Because there have been some concerns raised by human rights groups, the UN and others, about human rights abuses during this period.
0: Yes, there's been some concerns. I invite them all to come to Ecuador and to see the reality of what's going on. We had that conversation also with the ambassador in Ecuador from the UN and from the European Union when we had national strikes. And we were able to show that it's also a tool that organized crime uses as a defense method.
1: You mentioned international cooperation there, and Ecuador obviously has two neighbors who are the two biggest cocaine producing countries. What sort of international cooperation are you getting in terms of help for you and what you're trying to do?
0: We're getting exchange of intelligence reports, but we need more cooperation, especially in the difficult areas. For example, in our northern border with Colombia, Sucumbíos, Carchi, and Esmeraldas, the neighbors of these provinces, of our northern provinces, are not the Colombian state, are the guerrillas. They control that area, and we want them to stay away from Ecuadorian territory. At the same time, we need support in port areas like Pozorja or Guayaquil or Puerto Bolívar, where a good percentage of the drugs are being exported and illegal gold is being exported as well. This is a circle of money laundering and crime that needs to be affected or needs to be tackled from different angles. It's not just gang violence or just drug trafficking. These are international crime organizations.
1: Do you feel your regional partners are doing enough with you?
0: No. With Peru, we have more cooperation. With Colombia, I don't believe they're doing what they should. That's costing us a lot of money as well to secure the border in the north when they have retreated their own army and their own police.
1: And you've recently got a very close relationship with the U.S. on this matter. You did joint operations earlier in the year. How is that proceeding?
0: Well, we would like to do more with the U.S. We've informed also the real issues that we have in certain areas, and especially the areas that affect our citizens the most. That's our top priority. Our top priority is the Ecuadorian people. And those are the ones that voted for us, and those are the ones that need the results. So we are looking more into more urban and port operations rather than rural operations in the future.
1: But does that involve cooperation with the U.S. and joint operations?
0: With the U.S., with Europol, with the UAE as well, with Japan, with Korea, with not only the U.S., with many nations that trade with Ecuador, and that need Ecuador to continue, you know, exporting some of our products there and purchasing some of our products and importing them to Ecuador. So they also need a safe Ecuador.
1: President Trump and the administration has carried out a number of strikes, obviously, on boats in the international waters there. Are you confident that every boat that he has struck is a drug trafficking boat or narco-terrorists, as they refer to them?
0: I believe they have good intelligence. I would assume that they have the adequate intelligence to make a call like that and to make a decision like that. Our main concern today is inland, is in Guayas, in El Oro. In just two provinces, we have 58% of the homicides in a nation. So we need to focus also on ground operations, on de-articulating the structures that do the money laundering, that do the storage, and that provide weapons, and that contaminate neighborhoods

0: can contaminate our youth.
1: It's quite the uphill battle. Can you get on top of it?
0: It is an uphill battle, but it's a battle that we need to, you know, we need to fight it. We need to fight it for our kids, for the future generations. It's a sacrifice. I have a 7-year-old, a 4-year-old, and a 2-year-old, and we're being threatened every single week. The security of my family has been threatened in the past. There's been attempts on my life in the past as well, but if we don't fight it, we can lose our nation.
1: And how does that impact you and being president when there are those attacks on you and your family?
0: Well, I need to externalize it in a way. Of course, if I focus on it, it'll definitely affect me. But I need to continue pushing. I need to continue fighting. And it'll be in the memory of my children, of my grandchildren, that what we did was the right thing at the right time.
2: You're listening to The Interview from the BBC World Service. Ecuador's President Daniel Noboa came to meet me at our BBC studios in downtown Washington, D.C. for this interview. He's had multiple attempts on his life and receives ongoing threats against his family. For that reason, it's perhaps no surprise that he travels with a large security detail. Around 20 people accompanied him, Secret Service and political advisors. Nevertheless, he bore that pressure lightly, stopping to engage in pleasantries with several members of our production crew. He was secure, perhaps, in the knowledge that his team had spent days securing our bureau, identifying a safe room and easy exit options if needed. An ordinary day in his life, perhaps. An unusual day, though, for those in our office building. Okay, let's return to my conversation with President Daniel Noboa.
1: Now, you mentioned your kids are so young. You yourself are one of the youngest presidents or world leaders. Does that give you a bit of an edge, do you think, an advantage?
0: It gives me an edge in connecting with the youth, but it's also something that makes it difficult because there used to be a ruling class. There used to be, you know, a ruling opinion class in our nation, people that were used to being consulted for everything that happened in our country. And they're not happy that, you know, we skipped 3 generations and now they have a president that is under 40 making the calls and not, you know, asking them for advice or consulting with them. So that's also something that affects on our progress. But change is never easy. You know, one needs to be brave enough to follow through when there's times of change.
1: What has surprised you most about the presidency?
0: In general, one would think that if people are serving a country, everyone would have good intentions. But that's not the case. In some cases, people would rather have personal gain and affect their nation than the other way around. We are working hard and affecting our own interests for the benefit of a nation. It's a complete opposite of what has happened in our country for years.
1: And when you're trying to affect that change, I mean, you use social media a lot. Does that help you get your message across and, you know, kind of explain complex ideas and plans in a more tangible and understandable way?
0: Yes, and we have to move a lot. We have to go to territory, go to provinces, go to small towns, go to areas where no other president has been present. And that is what makes the difference, to have a direct contact with the people and with the problems that they live on a day-to-day basis.
1: You mentioned the ruling class that had existed in Ecuador. I mean, you're obviously from a very famous family yourself, known for the corporation, wealthy. Do people think that you can understand them, given your background and that sort of change that you're trying to bring about?
0: Well, people decided twice. And they thought, and yes, that I could understand what has been affecting their lives in the last few years. My father ran for president also several times, but he was also affected by the ruling class at the moment, the political class. Yes, he was a businessman, but that doesn't mean that businessmen are part of the ruling class. Doesn't happen in every nation. I don't think Ecuador is different than most nations. So that helps us connect with people, helps us connect with their fight, with their preoccupations, and also with their hope and dreams. Everyone has hopes and dreams.
1: And speaking of that and sort of democracy and speaking for the people, I mean, there has been a trend into sort of strongman politics across the continent. How do you prevent against that?
0: So people were looking for a strongman. People were tired of weak men. The past two presidents weren't considered strongmen. People wanted change. People wanted someone that would fight for them. And also that would help them achieve their goals, achieve their dreams, and that they someone that would protect them. At the same time, we believe in the separation of power, on an independent judicial and on a legislative branch as well. We are strong in Congress and the Assembly, but that doesn't mean that we control the Assembly. And we believe in free elections. Even people need to choose whatever they like and whatever they prefer.
1: Are you concerned at all about democracy backsliding across the continent?
0: I think that there's cycles, and it's a response to the failure of democracies in the recent past. But I believe in strong democracies. I believe that democracies with strong foundations can actually achieve success. And that's what we're looking for in our country.
1: And apart from the crime and security issues that we've been discussing, of course, a lot of Ecuadorians are living with poverty, inequality, unemployment. Can you address all of that while the crime and the security issue is still so real?
0: Yes, that's been our part of our goal. At the moment, we're at the lowest level in our poverty index in the history of the country, 21.4%. The last time it was at that level was in 2017. So we've reduced poverty, we've increased consumption, we've increased total sales and revenues, and we have pushed for a dynamic economy at the same time while we're fighting crime, which is very difficult to do both things. Any nation or any government that is looking for deep reforms has a hit, and at the beginning at least, in consumption. We are growing double digits when it comes to consumption, when it comes to also investment. We have record deposits in our banking system. We started with $43 billion. Now we're at $64 billion. We have the lowest country risk in almost 10 years. I started with 2,000, now 400. The lowest poverty rate in the poverty index. And those numbers are powerful because it means that we're able to fight a war and sustain the economy and grow at a rate that it's important and it's at way above average in the region.
1: Oil exports, of course, a big part of the economy. Have you been impacted by the global energy crisis at the moment caused by the situation in Iran?
0: We've been impacted like everyone, but we are moving towards a more diverse energy sector. We're pushing for more natural gas. At the same time, we're investing in our grid, in our electricity grid. And we need to, you know, not affect our people as much with the increase in, you know, in the cost of living. We have one of the lowest inflations in the continent, lower even than the U.S., being a dollarized economy. And that is because we promote food production, low cost of transport, and we promote exports, diversified exports, mainly food.
1: Of course, the environment and the Ecuadorian ecosystem so important as well, given the geography of your country. Can you transition away from fossil fuel dependence?
0: We hope so. It's not that easy. It's easier to say it than to actually do it. But we're moving towards that. We're moving into more renewable energy.

0: solar, wind, geothermal, also with the power of our own volcanoes, and in the near future to have nuclear plants where there's not that many other options, for example, in Santa Elena.
1: Your country also is the first in the world with the recent constitution to recognize legally enforceable rights of nature. What concerns do you have for the broader environment in Ecuador?
0: Well, we've been working for conservation. In Galapagos, we have very strict rules, especially on our waters and on the surrounding waters of the Galapagos Islands. And we have blue bonds that we've been issuing for a few years, as well as the largest issuance of green bonds for the conservation of the Amazon, with over 1.1 billion in green bonds there. So we're working towards conservation, but also we can't forget about our urban youth, which is right now the ones that are living in the highest level of poverty, violence. So we need to have a balance between, you know, true conservation, but also take advantage safely of our resources for the benefit of the people.
1: And what do you say to those young people? Because, of course, a lot of them are leaving Ecuador as well, aren't they?
0: A lot less. In the last couple of years, we've come down from over 200,000 people leaving the country to less than 20,000. People are staying. There's more opportunities. We've given incentives also and tax deductions to companies that hire people under 29. And that has increased our employment, especially for young people. These young people in the past didn't have many options. Some of them ended up, unfortunately, with the cartels. And some of them actually ended up dead. Now they have an option to study, an option to work, and to have a normal life, to have a family.
1: And while you're here in the U.S., are you trying to attract investment into Ecuador? You have the workforce that you mentioned there.
0: Yes. I mean, we're working not only with the U.S., but with all nations that would like to invest. So we keep, you know, a balance, Europe, China, the U.S., the Middle East, and the rest of South America. Our security partner is the U.S., but our second largest trade partner is China. So we need to keep the balance and respect all nations.
1: Thank you for listening to The Interview. You'll find more in-depth conversations on The Interview wherever you get your BBC podcasts, including episodes with Ukraine's President Volodymyr Zelensky, author Azar Nafisi, and former Australian Prime Minister Julia Gillard. Until the next time, bye for now.
2: From the BBC, that was The Interview. I'm Saroja Coelho. CBC News is next.

0: her pregnancy.
1: NLMA President Dr. Cynthia Slade says a feature of the province's new digital health information sharing system, an app called MyChart, is allowing patients to see catastrophic test results before their doctors do.
0: Finding out that they have cancer and their doctors not even having access to those reports.
1: The NLMA is calling for a change to prevent this from happening.
0: If there was a delay, it would provide a better

0: This is an evolving topic that we'll continue to learn and continue to adjust. But I think the overall benefits of having this outweigh any risks.
1: The province's medical association agrees that patients should have access to their health information, but physicians say a delay would allow them to deliver that information with more compassion. Mark Quinn, CBC News, St. John's.
2: The provincial government has extended the power purchase agreement between NL Hydro and Corner Brook Pulp and Paper. Forestry Minister Pleamon Forsey says it was extended so that Kruger can do more work on its diversification plan for the mill.
3: And give everybody time to settle in and see what's happening there. So, regards to the plan, that's we'll wait to see what Corner Brook Pulp and Paper has come up with on that. But discussions are ongoing. We've always worked Corner Brook Pulp and Paper, and we continue to do so.
2: The province is extending the interim power purchase agreement for 12 months, ending now on June 30th, 2027. In a news release, the province says it's prepared to discuss a long-term agreement with Kruger to give more certainty for the mill's sustainability and growth. And that's your news for this hour. Now it's time for your morning show. For CBC Newfoundland and Labrador on Radio 1, I'm Catherine Crummy.
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0: Hello, good morning. It is Friday, May 22nd. We made it to the end of another week. And guess what? It's a beautiful morning out there in stark contrast to what we saw yesterday with that gray, foggy day. In St. John's right now, it is mainly sunny and plus 2 degrees. I'm Jen White. Thanks so much for hanging out with us here this morning. Coming up on this first half hour of the show, politicians agree the province needs to do better to protect young people from social media and AI. But what exactly should that look like? You're going to hear from two high school students for their thoughts next. But taking a look at your weather first for today, it's going to be a sunny day, but becoming a mix of sun and cloud around lunchtime. Westerly winds are going to gust to 50 with a high of 10 degrees. For tonight here in the metro region, it's going to be partly cloudy with a chance of showers overnight. Westerly winds are going to gust to 60 with a low of 3 degrees. And looking ahead to tomorrow, your Saturday, it's going to be cloudy with a chance of showers in the morning, but turning to a mix of sun and cloud in the afternoon. Northwest winds are going to gust to 50, and we're going to get up to a high of 8 degrees tomorrow. And stay tuned. We've got lots of other great stories that we're covering for you today here on the show. The Michael Donovan Public Library will soon be on the move in St. John's. We're going to find out more coming up before 8 o'clock. And the jury is still out on the Dean Penny murder trial. We're going to get the latest from the CBC's Colleen Connors. That's coming up after the news at 8 o'clock. And training like an NHL star. Local trainer Ryan Power has been working with Alex Newhook since he was just 9 years old. And we're going to talk more about what it takes for Alex to perform at the top of his game. Stay tuned for that. That's coming up before 8:30. Time now is 6:07. Newfoundland and Labrador is following suit with other provinces that are attempting to reduce social media's influence on kids' lives. Politicians on both sides of the aisle of the House of Assembly agreed yesterday that the province needs a stronger strategy. And it could follow in the footsteps of Manitoba, that's aiming to be the first province to ban social media for people 16 and under. Now, we still don't know exactly what this province plans to do, but it has people talking. Callista Barrett and Olive Jones are grade 12 students at Holy Heart High School in St. John's, and they spoke with On the Go's Chrissy Holmes about what they think of this potential ban.
1: Well, it won't really affect us as much, but it will definitely affect our age group. But I think we were discussing it earlier, and it definitely seems like something that could be beneficial for like younger teens going into middle school, high school, just this figuring out life, you know, changing. And social media can definitely, and different, these AI chatbots can definitely be dangerous in these kinds of circumstances.
2: Yeah, I agree with that.
3: Well, okay, what kind of platforms are the cool

0: kids using these days? Just take us inside your devices. Like, what are you using?
1: Instagram, TikTok, Snapchat. I would say those are the big three.
2: Yeah, those are the main three. And I think that a lot of them are used for communication, like Snapchat, which is, you know, the purpose of the app is for communication. I don't see how banning that would be very beneficial. But with TikTok and Instagram, I do actually think that that would benefit the younger children who are on it, like under 16. And again, like Calista said, that wouldn't really affect us. But for kids, like mainly under 12 in my mind, I think that that would actually be great.
0: Okay, talk me through why you think that.
1: Well, it's just a lot of times youngers, like just young people in our generation, oftentimes in the generation that's coming up next, there isn't, like they might not have the responsibility or the understanding of what can happen on these platforms. Just like anyone of any age can be on them, and also understanding the risks with that and this, you know, the whole stranger danger idea. Mm.
0: So there's the weirdos that are out there on the internet. But then like there's also like, I always wonder what the behavior, like, you know, your attention span, the next, like, how do you think that impacts younger people, like particularly under 16?
2: Hugely, in my opinion. I think that if, like, I mean, where my age, I kind of, by the time I hit 12, 13, like when I was really more of a conscious adult, like, you know, social media.
0: At 12 and 13, I love that.
2: So I just mean, you know, like when I was at a point where I was like aware enough to see this right. happening, social media was already a big thing in my life. And I think that you can definitely see what it's done. Like just even for just attention spans and how kids do in school and stuff like that, it's hugely noticeable. And I think it's definitely affecting kids negatively.
1: Another thing is that like self-image, confidence as well. A lot of that is dictated by what you see on social media. And at such an influential age, I know that I didn't have much social media at that age, but I would have definitely been more influenced then. And I think that that can also be really dangerous to a young kid's self-image.
0: Well, it's funny because I mean, we may as well park at that point, and listener can probably remember your own self-awareness starting to broaden at 12 and 13, right? And at that point, yeah, you're looking at your social peers. So yeah, when you're looking at the internet, like what kinds of things do you remember your friends talking about? Like, you know, in terms of their own social growth, comparing themselves to who are people, you know what I mean?
2: Yeah.
0: Is it about comparison or am I off the market?
2: No, I think a lot of it is comparison because like just on Instagram, for example, like on a feed with people who you don't follow or anything, it'll show up beautiful models and stuff like that. And I think that the comparison comes in because when you're being shown these, you know, mostly unrealistic body types, for example, and you get that idea in your head that you're supposed to look like that, it can be very harmful.
1: Yeah, you get the trends on what you think you're supposed to do, but And that's all really influential, but those things change so quickly.
0: Mm. What now? Like, because I feel like we've gone so far into social media land. Like, do you even know the world without digital?
2: Barely.
0: You know what I mean?
2: I know. I feel like, I mean, when I was like a kid, obviously there was no social media in my life. And that was at a time where I guess Facebook would have been like the newest thing. So I don't really have much to comment on that because I've never actually lived in a world without social media. But I do feel that it would be a good world without it.
1: Yes. But a thing is that if you were to ban social media for these younger for the younger people, you would have to substitute it with something to make up for that loss in communication and loss of community, because that's still a thing that most young people connect through these apps.
0: And that's the part that might be hard for people that didn't grow up the way you did to fully grasp. Like, because we remember using the phone or going next door. But like, I mean, how integrated is social media in your social fabric? How do you use it?
1: Anytime, just with even schoolwork or hanging out with friends, trying to organize things. Just anything where you're trying to like get out of the house or just traveling anywhere. I find it's really integrated in that way.
2: Yeah, I agree with that. And I think like it's so, you know, integrated into our lives that we don't even notice it a lot of the time. Like scrolling and stuff like that has just become such a normal part of everybody's day that you're not aware how long you're doing it. And that can, you know, be really bad.
0: Well, it's a lot of information. I mean, what I'm decoding for others here now, I'm going, okay, it's your messaging, it's your scheduling, it's your calendar, it's your news source, it's your phone, and it's also your party, like, and your Netflix.

0: Netflix and your cable and everything. Everything. It's everything. So yeah, you get rid of that. Then what?
1: I can't even imagine.
2: To definitely leave a big gaping hole for the younger generation. And I think that if governments are wanting to ban this, they're going to have to put a lot of investment into creating, bringing together communities of students here. And I don't know if they're ready for that yet or not, but that's definitely going to have to be something to be considered.
0: Yes, people will have to learn how to use the phones again. I mean, I'm being silly in a way, but it kind of is a huge control-all-delete, right?
1: Yeah.
0: What happened in Australia? Have you been watching this or see what happened there?
1: Most of what I see actually is that it wasn't very effective. I get a lot of videos on my feed of people from Australia, for example. It's like, look, I'm still here. Nothing happened. So I don't know I'm very curious to see how they want to enforce it, because there's a lot of ways around it. And I feel like if they don't properly, fully enforce it, kids are just, not going to care. And
2: I've noticed that they were talking about often the governments there banning, putting the fault on the actual companies, doing I think it was a $50 million fine is what I read in some articles, but there's no fault being put on anybody else. And it's clearly not working based on what you said.
0: Well, the fault part is interesting, isn't it? So how do you even do that? Because there's age verification apps, and I assume that you probably have to use them now anyway.
2: There's some apps like Facebook have the face verification, the ID verification, and they're enforcing that more there, I believe.
0: So do you each have accounts on social media platforms that require age verification?
1: I think no, because on Facebook, I didn't need to verify my age because it still allowed me to be on it as a minor. I just couldn't use Marketplace, for example. But I know on TikTok, when you log in, it asks you for your birth date. And if you are younger than 13, I think it won't let you make an account. But it's really easy to just put in a different birth year, and they have no other way of knowing how old you are.
0: Have you talked with your friends about this? What would a sensible plan look like if we wanted to do this if the province did move forward in a healthy way to ban, social media for people under 16?
1: I think that the ID verification is probably the best route to go, though that does bring up a question of privacy. And, I don't know how much I'd want to give my full ID to random social media, apps that I'm not fully aware of. But yeah.
2: I agree. And it would be quite difficult, because it's what you define as social media, because there's other things like Twitch, YouTube, even video games like Roblox that all allow you to have communication with other, with whoever, and there's no restriction in who you're communicating with. So you would have to really define that. And it would just be quite difficult, I think.
0: What do you think about the idea of just educating people in terms of media smarts, social media smarts, for example, as opposed to just taking it away?
1: Yeah, I think though that, unfortunately, because I feel as if people are taught how to be safe on social media and stuff like that, and it's just not followed. I think, maybe if they really came down on the teaching how to do it, and I can't say that I can remember ever being taught that kind of thing, but it's not to message strangers and stuff, but people will still do it. And I don't know how to get around that.
2: I would say you have to, even if someone is turning 16, say they never used social media before that point because of the ban, if you have the education on, say, how to recognize a predator that's on the internet, or how to recognize if something is AI, the chatbots, because that can also be dangerous to take information, I think that education in that way could be really useful if the ban was successful.
3: That was Calista Barrett and Olive Jones. They are grade 12 students at Holy Heart in St. John's. They're very well-spoken, hey? And they were speaking there with On the Go's Chrissy Holmes.

0: And that was Loren with Freewheeling. You're listening to the St. John's Morning Show on CBC Radio 1. Time now is 21 minutes after 6 o'clock, and it's time for the Business Digest with Megan Reed.
1: Good morning. The CRTC, the Canadian Radio, Television and Telecommunications Commission, has finalized its Online Streaming Act. It sets out the rules for online streamers around Canadian content. 3 years in the making, the new guidelines require companies to promote Canadian and Indigenous content, make it easily identifiable, and contribute 15% of their Canadian revenue to support domestic programming. That's higher than the 5% baseline announced 2 years ago. The new rules apply to streamers and broadcasters with at least $25 million in annual Canadian broadcasting revenue. In other acronyms, the CPP, the Canadian Pension Plan, reported a return of 7.8% for its 2026 fiscal year, boosting its new assets to just under $8 billion. And while that sounds like a large number, the results did fall short of its benchmark portfolio, which had a return of 13% in the same time period. John Zechner, a money manager and chairman of Jay Zechner Associates, was not impressed.
2: I can't give it a good grade, that's for sure. I give it a quite a poor grade. If I had to face a client today, you know, today, if I had my annual quarterly meeting with them and I had to be sitting in front of them and say, yeah, we missed your benchmark by, you know, 5 points last year, over 5 points, and I'm not sure what the 3 and 5 year numbers are or whatever, I'd be sitting there sort of, you know, okay, are we still going to have this fund after the meeting's over? I've been through enough of those pension meetings over the years and lots of times, yeah.
1: Zechner lays part of the blame on the fund's diversification out of Canada, which wasn't helped by our loonie as it rallied heavily against the U.S. greenback. Turning to tech, NVIDIA blew the barn doors off its second quarter earnings earlier this week. It was seen as a major test for artificial intelligence, and it passed decisively, beating on profit and revenue, increasing its quarterly dividend to 25 cents, with data center revenue nearly doubling. Tech analyst Ritesh Kotek says that the results show us that NVIDIA is going to continue to grow. As for the future, Kotek says it's clearly AI and data centers.
3: Not so much the LLMs, the large language models, but the tools, the infrastructure that powers it. And that's the space that NVIDIA has been playing in, making these chips that are absolutely essential for the AI space. And these numbers just goes to show us that there's a lot of hope when it comes to building out the infrastructure. It's forecasted that we're going to see more data centers, not less. And NVIDIA is clearly on the top of the food chain when it comes to building out these chips.
1: Despite the impressive showing, NVIDIA's results garnered a muted reaction from Wall Street, falling over 1.5% yesterday. And finally, it's the end of an era for Schlitz Premium. Pabst Brewing, which brews the iconic beer, Schlitz, the one known for making Milwaukee famous, will brew its final 80-barrel batch this weekend, after more than 175 years in the business. Pabst says that it's making the move due to increasing costs on everything from shipping to ingredients. The company adds that the farewell batch will be using a composite recipe built from brewing logs dating back to 1948. How's that for a last call? For CBC Radio, I'm Megan Reed.
0: I always love Megan's last lines. For more business news, you can check out our website, cbc.ca/business. Well, the sun is shining brightly here in St. John's this morning, and it looks like we have a nice day ahead of us right across our listening area. To get the latest on the forecast and what we can expect as we head into the weekend, Melissa Field joins us on the line now. She's a meteorologist at the Gander Weather Office. Melissa, good morning.
4: Morning, Jen. How are you?
0: Good. How are you?
4: Not too bad.
0: This sunshine is really brightening things up for me here today, and I'm sure many of our listeners. What can we expect right across our listening area today?
4: Generally speaking, more of the same. Most of the morning should remain pretty sunny for the listening area. A little bit later this afternoon, folks can expect a bit of an increase in cloudiness, generally to a mix of sun and cloud or mainly cloudy. And then into this evening and overnight tonight, we are looking at a few showers, across most areas this evening, but we aren't really looking at much in terms of rainfall amounts or anything like that. Those should start to taper off tomorrow morning, and then we should start to see the cloud clearing out behind that tomorrow morning and into the afternoon before we break back out into a mix of sun and cloud, which should really persist through the rest of the weekend. Sunday will likely even be mainly sunny for most areas as well. So overall, shaping up not to be too bad of a weekend.
0: I'll take it. All right, Melissa, thank you for this.
4: Not a problem. Have a great day.
0: You too. That's Melissa Field. She's a meteorologist at the Gander Weather Office.

0: We better get off the air quick before a giant stinkhole swallows the Ed Sullivan.
1: But glaringly absent, any mention of the president and the rampant speculation that Colbert's cancellation was the result of his clashes with Donald Trump. There were many subtle jabs, including a joke about CBS's official line that Colbert was canceled simply because it was too expensive. And then a sketch with physicist Neil deGrasse Tyson about how that decision may have created an all-consuming wormhole.
2: Two contradictory realities cannot coexist without rupturing the space-time continuum. For instance, if a show is number one on late night and it also gets canceled.
1: But just as the show drifted into deeper questions about free speech, democracy, and threats against other late night hosts, Colbert ended with a simple sign-off.
0: Good night.
1: And a gleeful sing-along.
3: You say goodbye, but I say hello.
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4: And that is the latest national and international news from World Report. 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
5: 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Good morning. I'm Jen White. I'm so sad to see Colbert sign off, hey? Thank you so much for tuning in to the St. John's Morning Show here today, and welcome to everyone watching on CBC TV as well. We're going to be with you until 7:30. Coming up on this next half hour of the show, we're going to talk sports with John Hancock and probably going to bring up that big win for Montreal last night in the NHL playoffs. And then the province's medical association wants government to make patient compassion a priority. The NLMA says a new app has patients receiving results before their doctors, and in certain situations, that's not appropriate or kind. You can hear more from that story coming up before 7 o'clock. But first, let's take a look at your weather now. Ooh, in St. John's, I just pushed my mic out of the way. It's mainly sunny, and it is 2 degrees right now. For today, that sun is going to stick around, but it's going to mix with some cloud around lunchtime. Westerly winds are going to gust to 50 with a high of 10 degrees. For tonight, it's going to be partly cloudy with a chance of showers overnight. Westerly winds are going to gust to 60, getting down to a low of 3 degrees. And looking ahead to tomorrow, your Saturday, it's going to be cloudy with a chance of showers in the morning, turning to a mix of sun and cloud in the afternoon. Northwesterly winds are going to gust to 50 with a high of 8 degrees. And checking out some current temperatures right now in Cape Race, it's 2 degrees. In Grays Cove, it's 3. And in Bonavista, it's also 3 degrees. Time now is 6:41. Canada's Snowbirds Flying Squadron will be grounded at the end of the year. The famous Air Acrobatics Squadron will be disbanded until newer replacement planes arrive, possibly in early 2030. The current Tudor jets have been part of Canada's Air Force inventory since the 1960s. The Snowbirds' last performance will likely be in Ottawa this September. John Bennett is the director general of that air show, Aero Gatineau Ottawa.
6: We've been expecting it for a while. We've had knowledge of this since last November. And I mean, they're iconic to our air show industry. They're usually the headliner of every air show across Canada. And the pilots are amazing. No way to describe it except by saying when you have two airplanes side by side, no more than a couple of feet apart from wingtip to wingtip, and they're performing 9 aircraft at the same time doing that. It's just awesome. The new aircraft is going to be as fast as the Snowbirds and probably is very maneuverable. They're going to be modern, so all the avionics is brand new, so they can fly anywhere in the world. The ratio for weight to a thrust on it is better than the Snowbird aircraft right now, the Tudors. So it will be an interesting combination. As an industry, we're a little bit concerned. Yes, people do come to the Snowbirds. One of the first questions always is, when are the Snowbirds flying? Or are the Snowbirds coming? And when are they flying? And that's pretty well a question every air show producer across Canada gets every year. Keeping the Snowbirds going is less money than it'd be buying one F-35. I think it's a bit of a cost saving, but it's also a personnel saving. Keeping the Snowbirds going is about 100 men and women servicing them and maintaining them. While there's only 11 aircraft, 11 pilots, and 11 crew with them, there's still many, many maintainers around Canada where they can go and get servicing. So all those people now come back to the regular forces operation. So we suspect will be the last air show that they will perform at in Canada.

0: Canada?
1: We've made some plans. We have some gatherings and parties arranged for them and some special events while they're here in Ottawa. It's a big thing for them and it's a big thing for us, and we'll say goodbye to them in a proper way. Many of them I've known for years. That's how the industry is. It's a small group of people.
2: And that was John Bennett, the Director General of the Aero Gatineau Ottawa Air Show. Well, John Hancock is here now with a look at sports. And John, we're starting out with a convincing win for the Montreal Canadiens.
3: No, I thought we'd start with tennis. Okay. Yeah, rather convincing win. 6-2. Montreal scored 4 goals in the first period, never really looked back. Carolina looked a little rusty at times. They hadn't played in almost 2 weeks. They were coming off the longest postseason break in more than a century. And I guess you could say the Canadians took advantage. Cole Caulfield and Philippe Deneau also scored goals, and Juraj Slafkovský scored twice. And coach Martin St-Louis was asked if he was surprised at his team's quick start in this series.
4: The group felt after game one in Buffalo that emotionally we weren't where we needed to be. And it's not something that I felt personally, because I'm not in the dressing room for that long. I come in, speak to the team, you know, but like I'm not in there. So they handled that on their own, you know. And I feel as a coach, you don't need to try to control everything. You have to lean on the, you know, your group, the leaders and stuff. And they must have done that.
3: Yeah, I guess they did. Game two Saturday night, also in Raleigh. Vegas plays at Colorado tonight. Game two of the Western Final with Vegas up 1-0. Canada stayed undefeated, but just barely, at the World Men's Hockey Championship in Switzerland. Mark Scheifele scored 3 goals, including the winner in overtime. Canada avoided getting upset by winning 6-5 over Norway. It was Canada's 4th straight win. Ryan O'Reilly scored the tying goal with 1:39 remaining to force the overtime. Gabe Vilardi and Dylan Cousins also scored. Slovakia beat Denmark and moved into a tie with Canada for top spot in their pool. Czechia is just a point back. Finland went to 4-0 in the other pool after a 7-1 win over Latvia. By the way, Canada's back on the ice this morning, or right around noontime, island time, and they'll be up against Slovenia. And the Memorial Cup Canadian Major Junior Hockey Championship gets underway tonight in Kelowna with the OHL champion Kitchener Rangers facing the host team, Kelowna Rockets, 10:30 Newfoundland time on TSN. On Saturday, the Western Hockey League champion Everett Silvertips will play the Quebec Maritimes champion Chicoutimi. All round robin games will be starting at the same time. And that's your hockey story.
2: All right, let's move over to basketball now then, John. And less happy news, the Toronto Tempo lost their game in Minnesota last night.
3: Yeah, this was their worst loss. Now, granted, they've only played 6 games in this league and dropped to 3-3. But Minnesota was in control, winning 100-72. Tempo had won their previous 2 road games. The Lynx had a balanced attack, 5 players scoring in double digits. Kia Nurse led Toronto with 23 points coming off the bench, and rookie Kiki Rice had 11. Tempo are back home to host the other expansion team, Portland, on Saturday. In the NBA playoffs, Josh Hart scored a playoff career-high 26 points, helping the New York Knicks beat Cleveland 109-93. The Knicks are up 2 games to none, trying to reach the NBA Finals for the first time since 1999. Game 3 is in Cleveland Saturday. San Antonio will host Oklahoma City Thunder in the 3rd game of the Western Final tonight. That series tied 1-1.
2: And let's talk about the Blue Jays now, John, and they shut out the Yankees last night.
3: Yeah, they got a split in that 4-game series. George Springer homered. Vladdy Guerrero Jr. reached base 3 times. 2-0 they beat the Yankees, and they went to their bullpen. They started all their bullpen players. They didn't have a starter to pitch in this game. A career-best 4 1/3 innings from Spencer Miles held New York to just 3 hits. Braden Fisher and rookie Adam Macko both pitched an inning in the 3rd. Tyler Rogers and Jeff Hoffman finished the shutout. Kevin Gausman will get the start for the Jays when they host an interleague series against Pittsburgh tonight at Rogers Center.
2: And it's going to be an interesting or a fun weekend in Montreal with Formula One's Canadian Grand Prix happening.
3: Well, the Grand Prix is always a big deal in Montreal, and they just go crazy all weekend. I know I covered a bunch of them when I worked at CBC Montreal. It's at Circuit Gilles Villeneuve. The event runs today through Sunday. Ferrari, McLaren, and Red Bull are in pursuit behind Mercedes, which is already 70 points clear of second-place Ferrari in the constructors' standings. It's another homecoming for Lance Stroll of Montreal. His billionaire father, Lawrence Stroll, owns the Aston Martin F1 team. Lance earned his first career points in Montreal back in 2017, but he hasn't reached the podium since 2020. Weather forecast for the race Sunday calls for periods of rain. Race coverage on Sunday is at 5 o'clock Newfoundland time on TSN 5. By the way, in other racing news, Kyle Busch, two-time Cup Series champion who won more races than anyone across NASCAR's three national series, died suddenly at the age of 41. He apparently died after being hospitalized. No cause of death was given. And in tennis, Victoria Mboko beat fellow Canadian Leila Fernandez in straight sets in semifinal play at the Strasbourg tournament, a tune-up for the French Open that starts Sunday. Both Mboko and Fernandez are seated in that main draw of the French. And Canadian golfer Mackenzie Hughes is in the mix early at the PGA's CJ Cup, the Byron Nelson. Hughes shot an opening round 6-under, and he's 2 strokes back of the leader, Brooks Koepka. There you go.
2: All right, John, thanks for this.
3: Have a good weekend.
2: Yes, you too. We'll chat again on Monday.
3: You bet.
2: That's John Hancock with CBC Sports. Time now is 10 minutes before 7 o'clock. A new app called MyChart is releasing medical results to patients, often before their own doctors see them. That's according to the province's medical association. The NLMA says for routine results that doesn't pose a problem, but for more sensitive matters like in cases of cancer or pregnancy, it says presenting results without context can cause harm and stress to patients and their physicians. NLMA President Dr. Cynthia Slade spoke with the CBC's Mark Quinn yesterday.
0: Our concern is not so much about patients having access. We agree that patients deserve to have access, and having access is a benefit because patients can become more engaged and become more interactive partners in their care with us. Our concern is the context of which patients are receiving their results. So what we're seeing is that as soon as results are becoming available or they're signed off on, they are available to patients through this new app, MyChart. And oftentimes they're getting it before we get it, before the ordering doctor gets it. Now for routine results, this doesn't pose any problem. But if you're someone who is going on to just check what you think is going to be a routine result and you get very sad or very tragic news, we're concerned about the context and the circumstances that people are receiving those. You know, in order to read these very complicated reports, you have to have an understanding of what's in those reports and what it means. And sometimes there are things reported in imaging and lab studies that look abnormal, but to us, it's really not anything to worry about. People need to get these results in the context and with interpretation, and we're asking that there be a delay between when the results become available to patients and become available to us so that we can have a look at them, we can put it in context for patients, we can interpret them properly, we can sit down, we can come up with a plan, and we can sit down and deliver these news in a compassionate way to help people and their families. Because what we're hearing now is patients are getting results. It's creating a huge amount of anxiety for them and their families, and a lot of anxiety for doctors. So we have stories of one woman who found out in the nighttime, she was checking her results of an obstetrical ultrasound, not expecting to hear anything concerning, and found out she had miscarried her pregnancy. We're hearing results about patients getting CT results, finding out that they have cancer, and their doctors not even having access to those reports. And then patients calling the office, obviously very distressed, and the doctor not knowing anything about it because there's been a break in the system and they didn't get the report yet. So we're not saying that we don't want patients to have access. We want patients to have access in an appropriate manner. It's about delivering this news in compassionate ways to patients and their families to help them. And what we're hearing from doctors is that it's creating a lot of anxiety for patients. It's creating a lot of anxiety for doctors. I spoke with a surgeon yesterday who said that at the end of her day, she is now spending hours in the evening going through lab results and imaging results to make sure she's catching things before

0: her patients do, so she can reach out to them in an appropriate time and let them know. So it's adding a huge amount of time to her day, but she's so distressed about patients potentially getting bad news and not having context or interpretation around that news that she's having to do this. And I think that right now the position of NLHS is that patients want to have access. And again, we agree patients do want access, but it's the context and the circumstances that we're asking that we revisit this. And I think, you know, the message of from NLHS that, well, if you think you're going to get bad news, don't look up your result. Well, that's not human nature. You know, with the app, if you have the app, which people have been encouraged to download, you will get a message that there is a result available to you. And human nature says you're going to look it up. And there's not always the expectation that you're going to get bad news. We've all heard of patients who have gone in to have routine tests done and have discovered that they have critical results that they weren't expecting. So it's not as easy to say, well, you know, you have to take it upon yourself. If you think it might be bad, you know, wait and call your doctor about it. But human nature says that people are going to look it up. And we just want to make sure that it's done in a safe and compassionate way.
1: CoreCare is going to make it more accessible for people. But before CoreCare, there was access to your own results.
0: There was access to your results before CoreCare became live. And we were asking even then, we were asking NLHS, we need a delay. We're getting stories from doctors about these awful stories, these very sad stories of patients getting catastrophic news and not knowing what to do with these results. Can we please have a delay? We had asked initially, could we have a week? Just delay it a week so that we could read it first and then we could contact patients. And at that point in time, NLHS was not agreeable and they remain unagreeable or disagreeable to do that. And they say that this is what patients want. And we're just asking that for, you know, a group of patients, yes, people may say, I really like having quick access to my results and I can handle it. But until you've been in that position where you've received catastrophic news, I don't know if most of us can say that we would know how we would handle it. There was a survey last spring, I believe it was, NLHS conducted a survey of more than 180 doctors. And at that time, it was about this issue of results being available to patients. And 97% indicated that at that time, the MyHealthNL that was being proposed was going to increase distress for some patients. And while, yes, for some patients, it won't, our job is to think about all patients. And to think about those situations where even when people think they might be able to handle it, that they might not be able to. So it's not about restricting people's access to their results. We want people to have access. We want people to be strong advocates for themselves, to be engaged with us as partners in their healthcare plan. But we want to do it with the appropriate context and to be compassionate. And that's really what we feel is missing here, that people are, you know, or the system is missing the point that we have a responsibility to patients, yes, to have them informed, but to be compassionate providers of care as well.
2: That's Dr. Cynthia Slade, the president of the Newfoundland and Labrador Medical Association, and she was speaking there with the CBC's Mark Quinn. For his part, Ron Johnson, the head of NL Health Services, says the app is optional and patients can decide whether or not to download it. He says, for the most part, patients want to have the results prior to seeing their physician, and that he believes the overall benefits outweigh the risks.

0: Married to Paul's granddaughter, says Paul's meant a lot to their family and to the province. Antle says even at 102, Paul's was still sharp.
1: He had this way about him, and everybody kind of wanted to be in his presence, whether it was so he could share a story about growing up in Roncounter or on the Great Lakes, or sharing a few tidbits of what he saw during his time in the Merchant Marines. But we were just so fortunate to have him.
0: Paul's joined the Merchant Navy during the war, serving aboard ships that ferried supplies to Europe. Downplaying his role, Paul's once said it was, quote, just an adventure, I suppose. That's your news. I'm Catherine Crummy.
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0: Good morning and happy Friday. It's May 22nd, and boy, what a beautiful sunny morning if you're just waking up. It's currently 3 degrees here in St. John's. I'm Jen White. Thanks so much for being here with us, both to our listeners on CBC Radio 1 and also to all of you watching on CBC Television. You're going to see us until 7:30. Coming up on this next half hour of the morning show, there's a lot of buzz at the Avalon Mall these days. I'm going to be elusive on purpose here. You're going to find out more just ahead. And then this summer was supposed to mark 10 years for Camp Rainbow, but without the proper funding, the camp for trans and gender diverse kids could be on hold. The board director of Trans Youth NL will join us here in our studio. That's coming up before 7:30. That sunshine is stretching right across our listening area this morning, all the way to Clarenville and Burgio. And to get the latest on what we can expect as we head into the weekend, I spoke with Environment Canada meteorologist Melissa Field.
1: Most of the morning should remain pretty sunny for the listening area. A little bit later this afternoon, folks can expect a bit of an increase in cloudiness, generally to a mix of sun and cloud or mainly cloudy. And then into this evening and overnight tonight, we are looking at a few showers across most areas this evening, but we aren't really looking at much in terms of rainfall amounts or anything like that. Those should start to taper off tomorrow morning, and then we should start to see the cloud clearing out behind that tomorrow morning and into the afternoon before we break back out into a mix of sun and cloud, which should really persist through the rest of the weekend. Sunday will likely even be mainly sunny for most areas as well, so overall shaping up not to be too bad of a weekend.
0: Some good news there. That's Melissa Field, a meteorologist at the Gander Weather Office. And the morning show's Johnny Hodder is in our studio with us now. Good morning, Johnny.
2: Hey, Jen, how's it going?
0: Great. That sunshine is it's put a nice little hop in my step.
2: Yeah, blue skies outside the studio and driving in the morning. It's a nice way to start the day.
0: And speaking of driving, some other good news this morning, aside from the sunshine, gas went down again overnight by 8 cents.
2: It did.
0: Yeah, and the day before it was down by almost 5 cents.
2: I'm telling you.
0: It's shaping up to be a great day.
2: Yeah.
0: I'm just going to take that as a sign.
2: I might not have to hitchhike to work anymore.
0: There you go. Especially at that ungodly hour, John.
2: Yeah, honestly.
0: But we do love being here with all of you listening. So, Johnny, for everyone trying to get their day started, if they're just waking up, what do they need to know about?
2: Yeah, so let's start with downtown St. John's. There's going to be some sewer repairs going on a part of Prescott Street between Bond Street and Flavin. So that's going to happen today from 8 o'clock to 4 o'clock. Now, what the city is advising people is that they're asking for residents and visitors to not park in that area of the street during that time. So from 8 o'clock to 4 o'clock today, that's to allow crews and equipment to, you know, do the work that they need to do safely and without impediments. So there's going to be signage down there in place. And it says if vehicles require removal, parking enforcement officers will attempt to contact vehicle owners where possible. So I think there's a couple of caveats going on right there that it might just be safer to not park there if at all possible and not be down in that area of Prescott. Looking over to the West Coast now, Marine Atlantic has several ferry cancellations happening today. The 11:45, both from North Sydney to Portabasca and Portabasca to North City, both of those crossings are canceled. The 5:45 from North Sydney to Portabasca is canceled. And even into tomorrow morning, the 6:30 a.m. tomorrow morning, Portabasca to North Sydney is canceled. So there's quite a bit of interruption going on over on the West Coast there over the next day or so.
0: And Johnny, we've been talking a

0: lot this week about Churchill Falls, about the MOU deal, and we've been asking for viewers to weigh in with their feedback. And I believe we got one yesterday after the show, right?
1: Yeah, there was one more that we managed to we didn't manage to get on the show yesterday about the we've been asking people if they think that Premier Wakeham should follow through on his campaign promise to hold a referendum on whatever that deal looks like whenever we get it. And so we got an email from Mike, and he says, "My opinion is that the Premier should make the decision whether to hold a referendum or not. Things have changed on this issue since he made the election promise," which is true. Mm-hmm. For example, Mike goes on to say, "There have been changes in government. There may be changes in Quebec's government, as well as the global economy. Premier Wakeham is now up to speed on the issue and the options, so I support him to move forward in the best interest of the province." And Mike concludes by saying, "There's going to be enough public and expert comments to guide that process of final negotiations."
0: And of course, I have a feeling we're going to be talking about this for a long time to come. If you have any thoughts you want to share on that, should we have a referendum here in Newfoundland and Labrador about that Churchill Falls MOU, that potential deal, give our Morning Line a shout, 709-576-5259, or send us an email, morningshow@cbc.ca. Johnny, thanks for this.
1: No problem.
0: That is the Morning Show's Johnny Hodder. Time now is 10 minutes after 7 o'clock. The Avalon Mall crew is buzzing over a new attraction, and to sweeten the deal, it's good for the environment too. No, it's not a new store or restaurant. The St. John's Shopping Center will soon be home to a beehive. To get all of those details, the Morning Show's Sarah Antle spoke with the Avalon Mall property manager, Jamie Stroh.
2: We've got some very exciting news. We're just buzzing to tell everyone. We are bringing bees to the Avalon Mall. We're going to be setting up a beehive on our roof maybe about a month or so.
3: Okay, so when you say that there's going to be a beehive on the roof, what is that going to look like? Describe that for me.
2: Yes, so Avalon Mall is a BOMA BEST Gold property, and as such, we are committed to environmental sustainability. Earlier this year, we partnered with global urban beekeeping company Alveol on bringing bees to the Avalon Mall. So we, through this partnership, they source a local beekeeper and we bring a hive onto our roof. This helps to not only enhance our sustainability efforts, but it also supports the community by offering educational and engaging events like the one we have happening this Saturday at 1 p.m. in Winter's Court.
3: What did you say Avalon Mall was?
2: BOMA BEST is the Building Owners and Managers Association, and their BEST program is a sustainability certification program for commercial buildings that focuses on energy efficiency, environmental performance, and operational excellence.
3: Okay, so why bees? Let's get into those benefits and the sustainability aspect. What benefit will it bring to the Avalon Mall to have this beehive around?
2: Yeah, they're actually going to do a lot for us and for the community. So having a space for a beehive is a great way to support the ecosystem. It also aligns really well with our sensitive site management by helping to pollinate our green spaces.
3: The post on Avalon Mall's Facebook page says that it's going to be for other pollinators too. What do you anticipate is going to happen once you get the beehive up and running?
2: Well, like all social networks, you know, one comes and others come along with them. So by having a safe space for honeybees, particularly in our case, to be, that's an awful pun, it allows other pollinators in the community to kind of evolve in the area as well.
3: And how did you get the idea for bees? I know you said you partnered with a company, but how did this kind of come about?
2: Right. So we have come into contact with Alve over a number of years. We do have them at some of our other Crombie sites. As part of the BOMA program, we've been introduced to them through events such as BOMEX as well. So they're a company that we are familiar with, but I've only recently had the opportunity to bring them here. I'm not sure if you're aware, but Newfoundland and Labrador actually has a very healthy bee population, and the urban beekeeping is a little bit new to our market. One of our concerns before we implemented this was, you know, where are we going to put them? Newfoundland and Labrador, very windy, a lot of extreme elements that we're exposed to on a regular basis. So we just wanted to make sure that we had somewhere safe for these bees to stay.
3: So if these bees are on the roof,

0: going to be something that people can go see?
1: It likely won't be anything that anybody will be able to see on the roof, but we are hoping to have more events take place inside the shopping center where we'll be able to add some additional exposure. We also have a site that we're launching as part of this program where our beekeeper will put monthly updates when they come to visit the hive, and they'll post photos, and there'll be an opportunity there for the public to engage through a social platform.
0: Is there going to be honey?
1: There will be honey. I'm not sure yet exactly how much that will be for our hive, but there will be honey produced annually for us.
0: Okay, cool. When is this all going to be happening? I know that you said to me earlier that the bees will be arriving in about a month. So what's your timeline here?
1: Yeah, so it's a little too cold still here in Newfoundland. Some of the other provinces have started their hive programs already, but we're just waiting for our temperatures to warm up a little bit. So I'm anticipating sometime around the end of June, early July, we should be getting our hive on site.
0: And have you always been a fan of bees?
1: I'm very accustomed to bees. I grew up with beehives at my neighbor's place, and actually got honey for Halloween some year. So I'm exposed to the bee situation, but I'm no means an expert, and very much looking forward to getting to learn more about them.
0: Yeah, will you guys at the Avalon Mall be able to like work with them? Like, are you going to be the ones kind of keeping the beehive? I don't know if you got your beekeeper.
1: No. We will have trained professionals. There'll be a local beekeeper that's going to be coming and taking care of the bees. As part of our maintenance of, upkeep in the shopping center, we do go on the roof periodically. We have no reason to be around the hive other than to make sure they're doing well.
0: Okay. Is there anything else that people should know about the beehive or anything else that you want to talk about?
1: Yeah, absolutely. Just be sure to follow us on our socials. And if you are able to come out and join us this Saturday afternoon, we'll be set up in Winners Court at 1 p.m. We'll be having some information about bees in general and about the bee program that's going to be coming to Avalon Mall.
2: That's Jamie Stroh. She is the property manager at the Avalon Mall, and she was speaking there with the morning show's Sarah Antle. And we have time for a song now. Here's Sherman Downey and the Ambiguous Case with Honey for Bees.

0: You're listening to the St. John's Morning Show on CBC Radio 1. Time now is 20 minutes after 7 o'clock. There are some financial rain clouds hanging over Camp Rainbow. For the first time in its history, the Camp for Trans Youth in Newfoundland and Labrador is short on funding and may not be able to celebrate its 10th anniversary this summer. Julie Temple is the co-founder of Camp Rainbow and the board director of Trans Youth NL, and she joins us now in our studio. Julie, good morning.
1: Good morning. Thanks so much for having me in.
0: Thanks for coming in. And just before we get started, you did say the sun was beautiful but deceiving this morning.
1: Very deceiving. I walked out without a coat and I regretted my choice.
0: So it is still cold out there this morning, yes, for anyone listening. Let's talk about Camp Rainbow now. How did it get its start?
1: So 10 years ago, my sister was actually executive director of summer camp, Echo Pond Summer Camp, and I had founded an organization for parents of trans youth and trans youth themselves, peer support organization that later became called Trans Youth NL. And so we came up with this idea, why not have a summer camp specifically for trans, two-spirit, and gender-diverse kids? And so Camp Rainbow was born.
0: And how many campers do you usually get each summer?
1: We typically keep our numbers low so that we can have a high counselor to camper ratio. So we usually welcome 25 campers from all across the province.
0: And I understand that this year's camp was slated for July, but now that seems to be in limbo. What's going on?
1: Yes. Yeah, so every year we prepare for Camp Rainbow and we choose our dates. It would be July 2nd to 4th this year. Every year we have applied for grants. We typically apply for, you know, half a dozen different grants to run Camp Rainbow. And unfortunately, this year we were unlucky. None of the grants came through. And so now we're here only about 6 weeks ahead of camp and don't have enough funds to run Camp Rainbow.
0: So none of the fundraising came through this year, which, was that a surprise for you?
1: It was a surprise for us. We know it's a tough time for nonprofit organizations everywhere. We know the competition is very stiff. I think this year we were just unlucky and unfortunately reached this time without the funding.
0: And how much money do you need to raise to get this camp off the ground?
1: So we need $10,000 to run Camp Rainbow. And when we realized that none of the grants had come through, we did a call out to our community. And we have a wonderful supportive community here in Newfoundland and Labrador. So we've now raised about half of the funds from personal donations, which is absolutely amazing. So appreciative to the community. So we're still about $5,000 away from being able to run camp.
0: And you mentioned it's just 6 weeks away now. When will you have to make the final call on if you can go ahead with it this year or not?
1: We run the camp now as a pretty well-oiled machine. Katie Harrison with Echo Pond Summer Camp has everything in order. And so in the next few weeks, if we could manage to get the money together, we will make it happen. But things are definitely getting tight at this point.
0: Let's talk about Camp Rainbow and what it means to its campers. What kind of impact does it have on those who take part in it?
1: Oh, it's huge. I mean, for trans, two-spirit, and gender-diverse kids across this province, especially those in the most isolated communities, often they don't even know another trans person, let alone another trans child. And often these kids can really feel like they don't have anywhere that they belong. And what we hear from families after camp is that kids come back and say, this is a place where I finally felt safe enough to relax and just be myself. We have mentor counselors who are trans adults who are role models for the campers. And as I said, often it's the first trans adult that they've ever met. And so we hear over and over again from families that it's absolutely life-changing for these young people.
0: Must be so incredible to hear that feedback, to have such an impact on young lives.
1: Oh, it is magical, and I, you know, I've seen it myself with these young people and with my own child. It's just incredible when they come back from camp and they're just full of smiles and full of stories and can't wait to go back again. And we've heard from so many families across the province this year who want to send their children to camp, and so we're really hoping we can make it happen.
0: And further to that point, Julie, what would it mean to you and others to properly celebrate a decade of Camp Rainbow this summer?
1: Oh, it would be just incredible. It's been a huge privilege in my life to be involved with this camp and see it all come together every year. And so to be able to celebrate 10 years, a full decade of Camp Rainbow would be absolutely amazing.
0: Well, I hope you get to do that, Julie. Thank you so much for coming in and speaking with us this morning.
1: Thanks so much for having us.
0: That's Julie Temple. She is the co-founder of Camp Rainbow and the board director of Trans Youth NL.

And that's a remix of Beverly Glenn Copeland's Ever New featuring Bon Iver and Flock of Dimes. And you're listening to the St. John's Morning Show. Wanted to let you know about an event that's coming up tomorrow. The Royal Astronomical Society of Canada St. John's Centre and Munns Johnson Geocentre

0: was number one on late night, and it also gets canceled.
1: But just as the show drifted into deeper questions about free speech, democracy, and threats against other late night hosts, Colbert ended with a simple sign-off.
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1: And a gleeful sing-along.
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4: 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I'm Mark Carcasol. 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
5: I'm Jen White, and you're listening to the St. John's Morning Show on CBC Radio 1. Good morning, happy Friday, and thanks so much for being here with us on this sunny morning. Coming up on this next half hour of the morning show, Canada's role in NATO is expanding as the United States scales back its commitments on the European continent. We're going to talk about more about that next. And then, a staple in the West End of St. John's will soon be moving, but it's not clear where just yet. We're going to tell you about the future of the Michael Donovan Public Library. That's coming up a little later in this half hour. In St. John's right now, though, as I mentioned, a beautiful sunny morning out there, but it is still a little chilly right now, currently sitting at 3 degrees. For today here in the metro region and pretty much right across our listening area to Buren, Burgio, and Clarenville, it's going to be a sunny day, but becoming a mix of sun and cloud around lunchtime, with westerly winds gusting from 50 to 70 in parts of our listening area, with getting up to a high of 10 degrees. For tonight here in St. John's, it's going to be partly cloudy with a chance of showers overnight, with westerly winds gusting to 60 and a low of 3. And for tomorrow, your Saturday, it's going to be a cloudy day with a chance of showers in the morning, but that should clear out by the afternoon. Northwest winds are going to keep gusting to 50 with a high of 8 degrees. And taking a look at some other current temperatures right now, in Great's Cove, it's plus 3. In Argentia, it's currently plus 4. And at Terra Nova National Park, it is plus 2 degrees. And stay tuned. We've got lots of other great stories that we're working for you today here on our show. The jury is still out on the Dean Penny murder trial, and we're going to get the latest from the CBC's Colleen Connors after the news at 8 o'clock. And then, training like an NHL star. Local trainer Ryan Power has been working with Alex Newhook since he was just 9 years old. And we're going to talk more about what it takes for Alex to perform at the top of his game. That's coming up before 8:30. And a little later on, we're going to chat with a huge Habs fan about Montreal's big win last night in Game 1 of the Eastern Conference Finals. Stay tuned for that coming up after 8:30. Time now is 7:42. Foreign Affairs Minister Anita Anand is in Sweden today for a NATO meeting that's focused on Ukraine and boosting European defense. Canada's role in NATO is expanding in Europe as the United States scales back there. For more, we're joined now by Maria Popova. She's a professor in the Department of Political Science at McGill University, and she's on the phone with us from Montreal. Maria, good morning.
6: Good morning.
5: What in a headline is important about this particular NATO foreign ministers meeting?
6: Maybe the headline could be tension within NATO. The U.S. and its allies are sort of talking past each other.
5: And what's being discussed about support for Ukraine right now?
6: So the main issues are to keep the flow of arms and financial support in order to make the most of Ukraine's increasing momentum on the battlefield. Things are going well for Ukraine right now. NATO is also going to discuss how they learn from Ukraine's battle-hardened army, how they learn from their expanding and innovating drone sector. This will be important to Europe as well. And they're also going to probably discuss whether the U.S. will help pressure Russia, or whether the Trump administration will continue its policy over the past year, which is putting pressure only on Ukraine through the Witkoff-Kushner team. So these are the issues for them right now.
5: And Canada and the EU are stepping up on European defense, as I mentioned there. And as the U.S. is reducing its presence there for the time being under the Trump administration, can we talk a little bit further about why is that happening?

0: So essentially, the Trump administration is not only reducing its presence in Europe, it's almost turning into an adversarial position vis-a-vis Europe. Trump is courting Putin as Russia attacks Europe. He is trying to be friends with Xi Jinping. He is waging a war in the Middle East. So he's really not thinking about European defense right now. So Canada is in some way sort of stepping in as the North American NATO ally to in fact focus on European defense. It's in our interest because through the Arctic, Russia is potentially threatening us as well, and also the Europeans are our greatest allies. So Canada has joined SAFE, which is a European Defense Procurement Initiative. So it means that Canadian companies will benefit from European defense contracts and will develop defense capabilities together.
1: And of course, we know that U.S. Secretary of State Marco Rubio is in Sweden right now representing the U.S. What do you think his messaging will be there?
0: Yeah, he's probably going to emphasize other things rather than Ukraine. He's likely to tell Europeans again that they need to take ownership of their defense, that they shouldn't take U.S. nuclear deterrent for granted. He will probably also talk about the administration's very deep disappointment that NATO has not supported the U.S. in the Iran war. As you probably remember, Trump was very angry that Spain denied the use of its bases. He said, "Why are you in NATO if you're going to not cooperate with us?" He was furious with Chancellor Merz after he said that the United States was being humiliated by Iran. So they're likely, Rubio is likely to hammer these points to ask NATO to help the US unblock the Straits of Hormuz. The Europeans and the Canadians, on the other hand, are likely to sort of gently push back and let the US know that they've become sort of unreliable, volatile, and pushy in their relations with the allies. So they're likely to try to shift the discussion away from the Iran war and more on European security.
1: Bringing things back to Canada now, Ottawa is putting forward Canada's Chief of Defence, Jenny Karinya, as NATO's new top military advisor. What can you tell us about her, and what does this move say about Canada's expanding role in European defence?
0: Yeah, this is a major development. Karinyan is a mother of four, a professional soldier. She has been Canada's top military commander since 2023. And she will be the Canadian candidate for chair of the NATO Military Committee. This is the most senior military position within NATO. And if she gets elected, she'll be the first woman to hold this position. And the nomination is really a strong signal that Canada's international standing is growing and that we're increasingly active within NATO. As you may know, the Carney government has made the financial commitment. We've now achieved 2% defense spending. Carney has promised to reach 3.5% defense spending by 2033 through investments in infrastructure. We lead a brigade in Latvia within the NATO framework. So I think we really, the fact that we're putting Karinyan forward signals confidence that she has a very good shot at winning this election next March and Canada taking this top position within NATO.
1: All right, Maria, we're running out of time. Thank you so much for speaking with us this morning.
0: Thank you.
1: That was Maria Popova. She's a professor in the Department of Political Science at McGill University, and we reached her this

0: this morning in Montreal.
1: Coming up Sunday on Atlantic Voice.
2: What are they talking about?
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1: The Sheeling, a documentary by Brittany Wenzel. 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
0: 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I'm Jen White, and time now is 10 minutes before 8 o'clock. Well, if you use the library in the west end of St. John's, its days are numbered at its current home. After more than 35 years, the Michael Donovan Public Library is leaving the Waterford Valley Mall on Topsail Road. The final day will be June 13th before the library moves out of the space at the end of the month. But where the library will call home next isn't quite clear. Emma Craig is the regional librarian for St. John's, and she's on the phone with us now with more. Emma, good morning. We haven't got Emma on the line yet. Yeah, we're going to hit a promo and we're going to try and reconnect with her. Stay tuned.
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0: We had a little technical glitch there, but Emma Craig is the regional librarian for St. John's, and I hope she's here with us on the phone now. Emma?
5: Good morning. Hi. I'm here.
0: Good morning. So let's talk about the Michael Donovan Public Library. Why is it moving?
5: Yeah, so we've now been in that location for a little over 30 years, and we have currently, for the last few years, been on a month-to-month lease with them. So we've just reached the end of that, unfortunately, and while we've had a really great time there, we're trying to stay positive, and hopefully we'll find a new location really soon.
0: So yeah, speaking of, you don't have anywhere where the library will be moving to next at this time?
5: Not at the moment, no. We are currently actively looking, and we have some, we're looking at some potential locations at the moment, but we're feeling pretty positive we'll be able to find something very, very soon.
0: And Emma, when we spoke with you on our show last year, it seemed pretty likely that the library would be moving to the Village Mall. What happened there?
5: Yeah, that was really exciting. The fact that the community was really rearing up for like that kind of opportunity. And essentially, we looked at some options, and we're not counting the Village Mall out either at this moment. It's at the moment, we're trying to just find something that will serve the West End the best. And if the Village Mall happens to be that one, that would be great. We have to keep our options open. And obviously, because we're a part of government, we'll have to go through a necessary procurement process before we can confirm any location. So yeah, the Village Mall, we loved seeing that response from the community and the positivity around it. And yeah, it would be an excellent location.
0: And Emma, I don't want to be a Debbie Downer, but is there a possibility here that the library won't find a new home and won't reopen? Is that an option?
5: It's certainly the worst case scenario, but at this moment we're feeling pretty good that we'll be able to find a location. We don't want our community, especially our community in the West End, to think that there won't be a library that's close to them. So we're at this moment feeling pretty good that we'll be able to find something that's going to serve all of that community's needs.
0: And in looking for this new space, Emma, what would be your ideal space for a new library location?
5: Yeah. So while we love our location at the Waterford Valley Mall, we do recognize that it's a really small location. There's barely any places to sit within the library, and there is no space for programming or community space in general. Anytime we put on programs or events at that library, you're basically on top of each other. So our idea space would definitely be something a little bigger, maybe like a set room where we could have some programming going on, definitely more places to sit, definitely a larger space, and also an accessible space as well, something with more parking available and something that's easy for people to navigate around inside.
0: And so the last day, as we mentioned, is going to be June 13th, and then moving it out at the end of the month. I imagine that must involve a lot of work. What goes into moving a library?
5: A lot of stuff. I think most people who are familiar with moving in general know how much of a how hard that can be. So we'll definitely using those last few weeks at the end of June to get all the books packed away, get the shelving taken down, all our furniture. So it'll be mostly gutting the space and hiring movers and finding and hopefully by the end of June we'll have a location to put in to put all the stuff. But if not, it'll be also figuring out a storage space for us to keep stuff in the interim.
0: And 35 years being around for folks in the West End, how popular is this particular library?
5: The Michael Donovan Library is actually one of our most popular libraries in the province, and that's just because it is located in St. John's. So we always like to think of those branches as small but mighty libraries. Like, despite their size restrictions, they definitely continue to serve their community as best they can when it comes to circulation, providing services, and again, programs. That's become like a really big thing of the libraries. So yeah, the Michael Donovan Library is a really active library branch, and we're really hoping that those patrons will be able to have a library again super, super soon.
0: Okay, so fingers crossed for super, super soon, but do you have any idea or can we hint at any kind of timeline for our listeners on when it will be available again?
5: Unfortunately not. It's really, really early in the process. We only found out very recently about the move out. So it's really too late. It's really too early to say. What we're trying to tell people at the moment is that the Michael Donovan Library will continue to have a Facebook page during this time. So even if they don't have a physical location, they will have a virtual space where you can check for updates. Also encouraging people to contact the AC Hunter Library after June 13th if they have any questions. And staying tuned to our NLPL website and social media in general, because any updates that we have, we're going to get them out to the community as soon as we know.
0: All right, Emma, thank you so much for giving us this update.
5: Thank you for having me on the show.
0: And good luck in finding a new space.
5: Thank you. We need all the, it's just great to see such a good response from the community. And yeah, we're hoping to carry that forward.
0: That's Emma Craig. She is the regional librarian for St. John's. And as we mentioned there, the last day for the Michael Donovan Public Library in its current location at the Waterford Valley Mall is June 13th.

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We're going to be back with you after the news.

0: about growing up in Roncounter or on the Great Lakes, or sharing a few tidbits of what he saw during his time in the Merchant Marines. But we were just so fortunate to have him.
1: Paul's joined the Merchant Navy during the war, serving aboard ships that ferried supplies to Europe. Downplaying his role in the war, Paul's once said it was, quote, just an adventure, I suppose, end quote. That is your news for

0: Hello, good morning, and happy Friday. It is May 22nd, and what a beautiful sunny day we have in St. John's at the moment. Though it is a little chilly right now, but we have gone up a degree. We're currently sitting at plus four. I'm Jen White. Thanks so much for being here with us. Coming up on this next half hour of the show, everyone is in waiting mode as the jury in Dean Penny's murder trial deliberates. The CBC's Colleen Connors is going to join us with the latest just ahead. And then Alex Newhook has been flexing his goal-scoring muscles in the NHL playoffs, but he built those muscles with some help from a St. John's trainer. We're going to chat with him coming up later this half hour. I don't know about you, but that sunshine is definitely bringing a smile to my face here this morning. And to get the latest on what we can expect this whole weekend, I spoke with Environment Canada meteorologist Melissa Field.
1: Most of the morning should remain pretty sunny for the listening area. A little bit later this afternoon, folks can expect a bit of an increase in cloudiness. Generally to a mix of sun and cloud or mainly cloudy. And then into this evening and overnight tonight, we are looking at a few showers across most areas this evening, but we aren't really looking at much in terms of rainfall amounts or anything like that. Those should start to taper off tomorrow morning, and then we should start to see the cloud clearing out behind that tomorrow morning and into the afternoon before we break back out into a mix of sun and cloud, which should really persist through the rest of the weekend. Sunday will likely even be mainly sunny for most areas as well, so overall shaping up not to be too bad of a weekend.
0: I'll definitely take that. That was Environment Canada meteorologist Melissa Field in Gander. And the morning show's Johnny Otter's back in our studio now. Hi, Johnny.
2: Hey, Jen.
0: That sunshine is, yeah, I can't get enough of it.
2: Honestly.
0: Yeah, like it's lovely to see that pouring in through our windows here in the studio. Yeah,
2: a very odd side note, but somehow related to the nice weather is like, you know, this is like the spring cleaning time. I was decluttering the garage yesterday. And I've been in here working. I'm like, you know, doing a bunch of stuff with my hands for the last couple of hours. And I just noticed that I have a splinter that is just starting to bother me right now.
0: Oh,
2: so
0: no.
2: It's been sitting there since yesterday afternoon. I'll survive, I think. You know,
0: it was laying dormant till now.
2: Yeah, exactly.
0: Yeah, it was
2: right
0: hanging
2: now,
0: out.
2: And that was coming for me.
0: Oof.
2: Yeah.
0: We're going to have to take care of that after the show.
2: I'll power through.
0: Yeah, okay.
2: Yeah,
0: all right.
2: I got this. So let's start in CBS. There's an advisory coming out from the town that this is like a little bit of a complicated one, but I think it's relevant to a lot of people who are going to be doing work out there throughout the next little while. So it's advising residents, property owners who are considering development work requiring any water or sewer connections along Route 60, the Concession Bay Highway and Topsail Road. They're saying proceed with this work at the earliest possible opportunity. The town has heard that the provincial government's planning significant paving work on Route 60 this summer.
0: Oh.
2: Yeah. So the logic behind this is that they're thinking that permits for like road cross cuts might not be approved by the provincial government while these paving operations are happening or like after the new asphalt's been completed for, you know, obvious reasons there. So residents planning any future tap-ins or other work like that requiring like excavation, for example, across Route 60 should consider that timeline and you know, kind of move as quickly as you can if you are thinking about doing that sort of work. So again, that's out in like sort of Conception Bay Highway and Topsail Road area of CBS. So, you know, a note there for them. Coming to Paradise, now this is something we talked about on the show yesterday. We had a couple of guys in from the Paradise Backyard Ultramarathon.
0: Mm-hmm.
2: That's going to be starting at 12 today at Paradise Park. So, you know, we know it's a not-for-profit endurance event. The runners are going to be using the trail system continuously during the day and night throughout the weekend. So, you know, you're going to notice odd traffic, you know, people move around. There's going to be a lot of those headlamps running in the dark and stuff like that. So, you know, there's going to be more activity in Paradise Park, Octagon Pond, and the trailway, pedestrian cyclists, users. Just be cautious when you're out there and share the trail safely and knowing that this is a pretty big event, pretty important event for a lot of people. So, you know, keep that in mind if you are going to be out around those areas this weekend.
0: And it is going to be continuous because

0: as we learned on the show yesterday, it starts at noon today, but continues until there's only one person left standing.
1: Yeah,
0: so
1: right?
0: That could be 30 plus hours from now. So,
1: exactly. Yeah. They're going to be going like, you know, for at least tonight, all day today and tomorrow. Yeah. And then they just keep going until there's no one left.
0: All right. So people should be aware of that for the near future.
1: Yeah. The next 24 to 48 hours, let's say. Maybe the buys are extra endurance this year.
0: All right, Johnny, thanks for this.
1: No problem.
0: That is the morning show's Johnny Hodder. Time now is 10 minutes after 8 o'clock. The jury in Dean Penny's murder trial is heading into another day of deliberations. And everyone, including Jennifer Hillier Penny's family and police investigators, are nervously awaiting the verdict. The jury started sifting through evidence privately on Wednesday evening, and as of this morning, there's still no word yet. This high-profile murder trial went on for nearly 2 months with an abundance of evidence and witnesses, and it also included a Mr. Big Sting operation, with Penny confessing to an RCMP officer who was fronting as a mob boss. The CBC's Colleen Connors has been following this case closely, and she's joining us now with the latest. Good morning, Colleen.
2: Good morning, Jen.
0: So you've been covering this case for weeks now. What's the mood as everyone is waiting for this verdict to come out?
2: Oh, I would call it a very anxious feeling here this morning. I'm sitting by my phone waiting and waiting for it to ring to get word from the court clerk that the jury is back. Jen, you know, it rang yesterday morning and my heart nearly came out of my chest. I was just, oh my God, it ended up being a telemarketer. So, you know, we're all standing by, very anxiously awaiting this. So let me fill you in here. So the jury is now 7 women, 5 men. There was one alternate during the trial, but one juror was excused Wednesday. Now, once the judge finished giving them instructions, they took a quick supper break and then they started deliberating that night. They deliberated all day yesterday. I think they finished around 7 last night. Now, they are sequestered, which means that they can't go home at the end of the night. They're staying in a hotel somewhere in the area with no phone, no TV or anything, really. It's a strict media blackout. So, Jen, this could go all day today. It could go into the weekend. I mean, who knows?
0: Mm. So it's really until they come to their final verdict together. Mm-hmm. Let's talk about that a little bit further. What could happen here exactly, Colleen?
2: Well, Justice Kolodkar spent nearly 5 hours Wednesday reading instructions to the jury. Now, this is known as the charge or the jury charge. It ensures they understand the laws, the burden of proof that is here, and the rules around their private discussions. So the jury learned from the judge that Dean Penny could face many different outcomes here. First-degree murder, second-degree murder, or manslaughter. So guilty or not guilty of any of those three, or not guilty of anything. So they have to agree unanimously. And if they're not sure or there's any doubt, well, that would mean that Penny is not guilty. As he went through all the witnesses' testimony and all of the evidence, he told the jury to use common sense here when reviewing all of it together. Now, Justice Vikas Kolodkar delivered the charge, like I said, for nearly 5 hours Wednesday. This was an over 60-page document detailing all of the legal issues here. The jury had a really long day on Wednesday because it started with the Crown's closing submissions in the morning.
0: My goodness, that would be a lot to take in one day. Colleen, can you tell us more about what the Crown prosecutor had to say to the jury that day?
2: Yeah, of course. So Crown Attorney Sean Patton, you know, he stood, of course, facing the jury, and he said in his closing arguments that Dean Penny killed his wife, and we know this because he confessed to it to a trained police officer who captured it all on video. Now, you know, he's talking about Rudy, the fictitious crime boss. So he says that Penny handed Rudy meticulous details about how he murdered her and disposed of her body. Patton said that Penny lied to the police from the very start in the days after she was first reported missing in late 2016. He said that he's sowing seeds of lies to police from the very first statement. Now, Patton said that this was all planned, with Penny calling to see where she would be that night and parking or hiding across the street so she wouldn't see his Ford Explorer outside the home. Patton said Penny was never afraid of the fake organized crime crew. He called it a crew that he was a part of for over 4 years. He said that Penny liked it. He enjoyed the work and he got a thrill from it. Patton would raise his voice at times during this very sharp delivery, and the jury watched intently. He explained, based on the experts that took the stand, that this splatter 3 meters up a set of stairs in the garage showed Jennifer Hillier Penny's DNA. And it got there when Penny hit her very hard in the head with a hammer several times, and that caused like a splatter of blood, and that's how this splatter got up so high up the stairs. He refers to the confession videos several times during that closing argument, saying the detail there is remarkable. The Crown believes that Penny was jealous and a little obsessed with Jennifer, and he couldn't really let her go, even though they had split up. And he just didn't want her to have half of what was his.
0: Okay, so that was the Crown side of things. Colleen, can you remind us, what did Penny's lawyer say in his closing arguments?
2: Yeah, that's right. So, of course, Penny's lawyers had almost a full day to provide their closing arguments to the jury as well. So one of his lawyers, Jeff Brace, he was a bit nervous when he started delivering his closing. You could kind of hear it in his voice. He kept saying that Penny gave a false statement to the John Gotti of Canada and his henchmen, referring, of course, to the fictitious crime boss there. He spoke for hours about the alleged murder of Jennifer Hillier Penny to that crime boss, and he says that it was all a false statement. Brace broke down the coercion, and he spoke about it in 3 different categories to the jury: friendship, financial, and fear. He says the undercover Mr. Sting operation, you know, it went on for 4.5 years, and through that whole thing, there was this one undercover police officer, Vic, that made a really strong friendship with Penny. Brace said the prospect of a full-time job to the captain of the boss's yacht was a huge dangling weight for Penny, who was about to claim bankruptcy. He told the jury when he took the stand that he was, you know, maxing out his line of credit. He had no money to pay his bills. So the idea of this, you know, captain job with the fictitious crime boss was very appealing to him. He went on to say that the crime boss, Rudy, intimidated Penny. He said that Penny was afraid for his safety and that he made up the whole story about killing his wife. Brace went on to point out discrepancies between these 2 recorded RCMP statements. So there was 2 times that Penny sat down with the crime boss and explained all of this. So he noticed some discrepancies between the two. At one point he was yelling, saying, you know, these undercover officers are professional liars in Halloween costumes.
0: Okay, so Colleen, what happens now?
2: Yeah, okay. So, you know, when the prosecutor, Sean Patton, ended his remarks on Wednesday, he said that the jury are the finders of the facts. And right now, you know, that's exactly what they're doing. They're digging through this abundance of evidence. We're talking like, you know, 8 hours of recorded confession. I think there was like 680 pages of text messages between Jennifer and Dean. There was over 20 witnesses called by the Crown. So we're talking a lot of evidence.
0: Wow,
2: so they're digging through. A lot, yeah. So they're going to go through all that evidence, they're going to go through the facts, and they're possibly debating the outcome of this very high-profile, very long trial, Jen. I mean, this went on for nearly 2 months. This is a long haul. There's a lot of people involved here. So just for reference, you know, it's been nearly 10 years since Jennifer Hillier Penny disappeared. There was this 5 years of this covert RCMP crime operation. Reporters like myself and my colleagues, we're all on standby here today. We're waiting for that call when the verdict is reached. And then, of course, I'm going to scramble to the courtroom and bring the province the very latest on what happens here.
0: All right. And until then, Colleen, I guess we're all sitting and waiting for that moment to happen. Thank you so much for this update.
2: Absolutely. Nice to speak with you, Jen.
0: You too. That's the CBC's Colleen Connors in Corner Brook. And of course, you can follow along with all of our coverage as we await that verdict in the Dean Penny murder trial. We're going to have you covered here on CBC Radio 1, on Here and Now, on our YouTube channel, and also over on our website, cbc.ca/NL.

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1: 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Time now is 20 minutes after 8 o'clock. The Montreal Canadiens dominated the Carolina Hurricanes last night in Game 1 of the Eastern Conference Final. The Habs handed the Hurricanes their first loss of the playoffs with a big 6-2 victory, which included one assist from Newfoundland's own Alex Newhook. Newhook is currently leading the Canadiens in goals scored during the playoffs, and he's staying in tip-top shape. It takes a lot of hard work behind the scenes to stay there. Ryan Power knows a thing or two about that. He's a former professional hockey player, and he owns Power Conditioning in St. John's. And that's actually where Alex Newhook, has been training since he was 9 years old and where he still trains during the NHL offseason. And Ryan joins us now in our studio. Good morning.
2: Good morning, Jen. How are you?
1: Good. How are you?
2: I'm doing well. Thanks.
1: So how are you feeling after last night's big win?
2: I'm pretty tired this morning. It's been long hours in the gym, and then, of course, with Alex and the Canadians on this run and watching all the games and staying up until the late hours and getting up early mornings. And it's been pretty tough, but pretty exciting at the same time to see the run they've been on. So,
1: have you been glued to the TV?
2: Glued to the TV. Yeah. I do work late evening, so it's been a little bit tougher that way, kind of finishing up the evening and then kind of racing back to the TV to catch the game. But of course, watching the game pretty regularly and you know, all of his shifts and stuff like that. So it's been great.
1: It must be incredible to watch knowing Alex. Can we get back to when did you meet him?
2: I moved back to Newfoundland in 07, and I took a job in here in the city, and I started working with Alex probably the year after. He was only 9, and I got to meet his parents, meet his dad, and got to know Sean pretty well. And I actually started with Alex at Booth High School in the gymnasium. And Sean was the gym teacher there, and I started using that space to train some of the athletes and had a good connection with him. And started with Alex at 9 years old and just continued on every hockey season through the off seasons. And, you know, he had work to do physically, but he was willing to put the work in. Never questioned anything, just kind of listened, always wanted to do the work, do it as hard as he could possibly do. And, I mean, here he is now. It's a pretty brilliant story for him, for sure.
1: Sounds like a great progression. Was he always that dedicated, even at that young age when he was 9?
2: Always. There's a few things I remember. Like, I remember just giving him some simple exercises, like, you know, foundational exercises, basic exercises. You know, the exercises that help build them up to harder things. I remember when I first started working with him, I put him in just a basic plank position, you know, core strengthening position. Also gets hard on the shoulders. And I remember looking down at him. It was really tough for him. And he was kind of grinding his teeth, gritting his teeth. Mm. And he wouldn't quit on it. Those are exercises we give our kids regularly, whether they're at a young age, a youth age, where they're just starting programs, or, you know, they get a little bit older and we're pushing them hard on those certain drills. And there was no quit there. And that's one thing I really picked up on, especially too. Now I look back, like working with him this long, and now obviously, you know, he's growing up, he's a professional, and we've become close friends as well. I look back at, you know, situations, training days, things we've been through together and whatever. Yeah, the work ethic is next to none. And that's something that a lot of these young athletes need to know. It's, you know, it's not just what you do on the performance field, the ice, wherever you are. It's also the work you put in behind the scenes. And he's always been willing to do that.
1: Let's talk a little bit more about that. Can you just paint a bit of a picture for us? What kind of work is Alex putting in behind the scenes now when you're working with him in the off season?
2: Usually I give him, you know, the option to start. So it's not like you need to be here now. It's, you know, your season's done. How's your body feeling? Usually they're tired at that point, you know, especially if they're making a playoff run. So he would usually give me the start date, but then when he gives me the start date, I know he's okay. So I know then it's time to push. We got a short season. I'm usually working with Alex probably, you know, anywhere.

0: between, it could be 6 to 12 weeks. Last summer, we had a great summer. We had a long summer. We probably punched out about 3 months. But sometimes it's short. And then, of course, he also needs to unwind and take vacation, travel, or, you know, hang out with family and friends. So for me, it's keeping everything in line in the gym. Like, he sets those scheduled dates of when he's going to be away or when he's going to be in with me. And then I got to kind of go to work behind the scenes as well to make sure the training program is what he needs. You know, the push is there at the right time. If I have to pull back a little bit, I'll pull back at the right time. And then there's, of course, there's phases in the planning as well that's really important as to how you build him up and have him ready, for that date when he has to travel back.
1: And how long are those sessions usually that you spend with him? And can you paint a bit of a picture for us? Like, what is his workout like versus what, say, a non-athlete, a regular person would be doing in the gym?
0: Right. So we have, I have a program for adults as well, functional HIIT program that we run, circuit cross training sessions. They usually wrap up in 60 minutes. For Alex and the other elite athletes that I'm working with, the programming is kind of different. We work on specifics throughout the week. So, you know, our Monday, we really hit the legs really hard, lower body, a lot of shoulder work on those days as well, combinations. On Wednesday, we have a major focus on core strengthening, some push-pull work. And then we also, on Fridays, we do a lot of upper body heavy push-pull work. Scheduling is just something that when I started my career, it really started working for players, and I stuck with it. And then, of course, as the off-season moves along, these phases kind of change too. But that's where we'll start. Now when he gets home, and hopefully he's not home for a little while yet, but that's where we will start with him. So we need to build back up strength, and that's the main focus here first, because that deteriorates as the season goes on. They can only do so much in the gym at this point in time. They're so busy. There's practices, post-game interviews, et cetera. Like, everything they're doing just takes up so much of their time. So that's going to be the focus off the start of the off season for him. And then I'll start ramping it up as we go. And like I said, the phases, they do change. And we do add another day to the weekly work schedule as well as the time goes on. But I usually indicate that and figure it when he's ready to do that and ramp it up and whatnot. So.
1: And you mentioned off the top that you're still pretty close with Alex. And I heard that you might be going to some games in Montreal.
0: Yes.
1: Is that right?
0: Yeah. So I was actually, I was texting with him on Wednesday afternoon. And anyway, so I kind of mentioned traveling. And he did say, you know, come on up. And so I'm looking at flights today, actually, to travel.
1: You?
0: So I whether it's game 3 and 4 or it's just game 4 right now, but hoping to be there for sure.
1: That's going to be so exciting.
0: Yeah, very. Especially with the atmosphere at the Bell Center. Like, the first time I was actually in the Bell Center was last year. I went up and watched them play. But it was second last game of the regular season. They were playing against the Blackhawks. It was actually Ryan Green's first game as well, which was pretty exciting to see the two Newfoundlanders go head-to-head. But the Bell Center, even in a regular season game that didn't really mean anything, was pretty amazing.
1: Well, Ryan, we've got to leave it there. We're starting to run out of time before the news. Thank you so much for coming in and chatting with us.
0: Thank you very much.
1: That's Ryan Power. He's the owner of Power Conditioning, and he's a longtime trainer and friend of Alex Newhook. And the Montreal Canadiens are going to hit the ice again on Saturday.
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2: 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Coming up in half an hour, it's The Current with Matt Galloway.
5: It is enough to drive you crazy, that guy playing a video out loud on the bus or blasting TikTok feeds out of their phone in the park. 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It's coming up on The Current.

0: Thanks, Merck. You're listening to the St. John's Morning Show on CBC Radio 1. Good morning. I'm Jen White, and thanks so much for being here with us on this sunny Friday morning. Coming up on this next half hour of the show, the Montreal Canadiens are moving closer to the Stanley Cup as the Eastern Conference Finals began last night. We're going to chat with a diehard Habs fan about what he hopes to see on the ice just ahead. And then, in a galaxy far, far away, a Mandalorian accepts his next mission.
1: We've all heard stories of the Mandalorian bounty hunter and a child.
2: I only hunt Imperial war criminals. I'll take out every bad guy in your deck of cards.
0: Star Wars, The Mandalorian, and Grogu hits theaters this weekend, and film critic Rachel Ho is going to join us to discuss the movie that's coming up in about 10 minutes' time. But first, let's take a look at the weather in St. John's right now. It is a mainly sunny morning out there. We're currently sitting at 5 degrees. And for today, right across our listening area, it's going to be sunny, but becoming a mix of sun and cloud around lunchtime, with winds gusting to 50, getting up to a high of 10 degrees here in the metro region, getting up to a high of 9 in Clarenville and Buren, and in Burgio today, getting up to a high of 8 degrees. But looking at some current temperatures right now from right across our listening area, in Bonavista right now, it's 4 degrees. In Burgio and in Argentia, it's 5. And in Cape Race right now, it is currently 6 degrees. And just before we get to our next story, Johnny Hodder is back in our studio again now. Johnny, I understand there's some traffic happening.
3: Yes, so we got a call to our morning line about 10, 15 minutes ago from a listener who said that he was stuck up on one of the ramps on the Edering Road and Allendale Road in that area. Said that from what he could tell, there was an accident somewhere on the outer ring. I popped onto the Google Maps traffic map and had a look, and there is a lot of red, which means things are down to a grounded halt, basically. And so in both directions on the Outer Ring Road, basically, from if we're looking at the westbound lane, we're looking at almost from Portugal Cove Road all the way down to the Team Gushu Highway, and even going out to the Thorburn Road exits. They're basically at a standstill. And then in the eastbound, it's again from about the Thorburn Road ramp up to Allendale Road. There seems to be a huge backup of traffic. Now, based on the Google Maps here, they have the little indicators and the icons there. It looks like there might be two different accidents happening. I don't have that confirmed. I'm just kind of going on what I'm able to glean from this. But we know for sure there's at least one accident up there. So if you are out on the road, or if you have to be out on the road soon and you're normally taking the ORR, I would probably avoid that and try to find an alternate route at the moment. Yeah, so hopefully, fingers crossed, everyone's okay up there. But we know at a minimum, everyone is slowed down and delayed.
0: All right, and everyone probably needs to take a breath too and let the first responders do their thing as they deal with that accident or potentially multiple accidents in the area.
3: Absolutely.
0: All right, Johnny, thank you so much for this.
3: No problem.
0: That is the morning show's Johnny Hodder. Time now is 8:43. Montreal Canadiens fans are riding the highs and lows throughout the NHL playoffs, and the Habs have made it to the Final Four, and they pulled out a big win last night in that first game of the Eastern Conference Finals against the Carolina Hurricanes with a score of 6-2. And the Canadiens, featuring Newfoundland's own Alex Newhook, have made many proud fans here in this province, including Will Reed. He is a huge fan of the team, and he's here now donning his Habs jersey in our studio. Will, good morning.
4: Good morning.
0: Thanks for being here.
4: Thanks for having me on.
0: So what did you think of game one? Can you give us a recap?
4: Yeah, it was a doozy. So right out the gate, Carolina scored one, I want to say about 30 seconds in. So that was discouraging until the Habs scored one about 30 seconds later. And after that, they didn't really let their foot off the gas. They left that first period up 4-1. So into the second, Carolina got one back. But that was about it until the third, where it was back and forth for a bit. But Carolina didn't actually register a shot on goal in the third until about, I want to say, a few minutes left. And the Habs scored one, and then Carolina pulled their goalie, and they scored another for a total score, like you said, of 6-2.
0: And how are you feeling right now in this part of the playoffs series?
4: Great and anxious.
0: Yeah?
4: Yeah.

0: it's so nice to be able to watch this team play into June. Hopefully, I think it'll go into June. But of course, the deeper you get into the playoffs, the higher the stakes. So it's just all I'm thinking about all the time. Yeah.
1: And what's it like seeing a local player like Alex Newhook take such an important role in the Canadiens during this playoff series?
0: It's really cool. Yeah. You know, growing up, I knew a lot of people going to school who knew him. You know, so there's a lot of like tangential connections. And just to think that someone that people I know knew is playing on the Montreal Canadiens is crazy. And to have that connection to Newfoundland, especially, so special. I remember when he was drafted, you know, I thought, oh, you know, maybe the Montreal Canadiens will draft Alex Newhook. And of course they didn't, but they got him. So it's so cool to be able to watch him play, especially in such a major role that he's been playing in these playoffs. It's been really special.
1: Have you always been a Habs fan?
0: Yeah, yeah. So I was sort of born into being a Habs fan. My whole family are Habs fans, most of them. you know, and I think it's a really fortunate team to kind of be born into the fandom of. But I do think, you know, if I was starting to watch the NHL and I didn't know anything about it, I'd probably pick them myself because they're just such a storied franchise. There's so much history and so much success in the past, and it looks like going forward they're going to be pretty good for a good few years here now. It's an incredible franchise.
1: So you watched the game last night. I'm assuming you watch a lot of the games on television, but have you ever been to one yourself in person?
0: I have one. It was March of last year. I went up to Montreal with my dad, my uncle, and my cousin. And we got up to one game at the Bell Center. It was Montreal versus Buffalo, which, you know, in retrospect is pretty cool because they played in the second round of these playoffs. Mm-hmm. And it's just an incredible experience at the Bell Center live. It's really... it's indescribable, really, unless you're there or you've been there. You know, you can only hear so much on TV, and it's loud on TV. But in person, it is unbelievable. It's spiritual, I would almost say. It's emotional and just incredible. Yeah.
1: I can really tell about the passion you have for this team. How are you feeling now as they continue into this Eastern Conference?
0: I'm feeling hopeful. You know, even before last night, I was sort of hopeful that they'd do well. There's been a lot of doubters coming up against Carolina, a team that has swept both of their previous opponents. But I think they're going to put up a fight. And even, you know, given last night, I feel even more hopeful about that. I think they're going to get it done.
1: I think it's a good, really good start, strong start to the series for sure. And of course, they play game two tomorrow. Do you have any superstitions on game days?
0: Yeah, I got a few. So, you know, if I'm watching a game and I always have my jersey on, but if they're sort of down a goal going into the third period, I might change and put on my Habs PJs. I have a special hat that I bought the last time they got this deep into the playoffs, and I'll put that on only backwards. Yeah.
1: Okay.
0: If I need to get some mojo going, yeah.
1: All right, and you're gonna have all that stuff handy for tomorrow night.
0: Oh, it's right there. Yeah.
1: And are there any other game day snacks or anything you have on hand?
0: I don't think anything can beat a hot pizza, fresh pizza, around the second period. You know, get into the game, settle in, and then come the second period, you're ready to calm your nerves and have a munch. It's perfect.
1: Well, Will, I'm not a huge hockey person, but I feel it kind of radiating off you today. So I'm going to be cheering for you and for the Habs tomorrow night. Thank you so much for coming in and speaking with us.
0: Thanks for having me on.
1: That's Will Reid. He is a diehard Montreal Canadiens fan, and game two of the Eastern Conference Finals takes place tomorrow night.

0: After 3 seasons of television, The Mandalorian is getting the big screen treatment. The Mandalorian and Grogu is the first Star Wars movie to be released in 7 years, and it reunites 2 fan favorite characters. Rachel Ho is a film critic and editor at Exclaim magazine, and she joins us now to talk about the movie and whether this is the way. Rachel, good morning.
1: Good morning, Jen.
0: So for non-Star Wars fans out there, or fans who just didn't catch The Mandalorian, what do we need to know before watching The Mandalorian and Grogu?
1: First and foremost, I think people should know that this new movie, it was initially conceived to be the 4th season of The Mandalorian. Yeah, and then we'll get into that a little bit later, but it was meant to be a 4th season. The show debuted back in 2019, and actually it was the first live-action Star Wars TV series that was ever made, which I didn't realize before going into this. It followed a Mandalorian bounty hunter who's going on missions around the galaxy. Eventually, he comes across little Grogu, or as we all like to call him, Baby Yoda. And then he became the galaxy's greatest single father. The Mandalorian has been a pretty successful endeavor for Disney, I would say. So I think it pretty much was only a matter of time before they got a movie out of it.
0: And Rachel, you mentioned that this was supposed to be season 4 of the show. What changed there?
1: Now, Disney's official line here is that it's just a pivot. You know, they had season 4 lined up. They decided, hey, let's turn this into a movie. Simple as, right? Like, that's what they're going with. In my opinion, I do think that there is something a little bit greater at play here. It's been pretty well documented that Disney has been trying to figure out what they're doing with Star Wars, right? Like, what the next step is going to be for the franchise. A number of movies and TV shows that they released, they did kind of fall flat. Now, obviously, this does not include Andor. And in 2023, they announced a new trilogy was going to be in the works. No release date as of yet, but a new Ryan Gosling Star Wars movie was announced, and that will be coming out next year.
0: Oh.
1: So I think Disney was looking at this movie as a way to distract and also entertain audiences as they're getting their ducks in a row and, you know, getting ready for this next saga.
0: And so how does a season of television then translate into a movie?
1: The best way that I can describe it is that it's an entire video game playing out in just over 2 hours. We have all of the events of every episode. Like I said, it was meant to be a season of television, so it's just each episode kind of back to back to back. We get the sense that Mando is pretty much moving through these different levels of a game to achieve his final mission. And in this movie, that mission is find an Imperial warlord named Coin. Have a listen here to Sigourney Weaver as a New Republic commander explaining to Mando what the exact assignment is.
2: No one knows what he looks like, and most believe him to be dead.
3: Not a lot to go on. What's the play?
2: I want you to go to Nau Hutta and meet with the Hutts. They've agreed to lead us to him.
3: What's in it for them?
2: Their nephew is being held against his will by another crime syndicate on the Outer Rim. They need a professional to get him out quickly and quietly.
1: Now, I understand that this movie was going to be a season of television, but I just don't feel like the mission felt heavy enough or worthy enough to warrant an entire movie about it. Now, don't get me wrong. It's fun. It's a really fun film. We're going through, you know, all the different plot points, all the action scenes, especially when we have Baby Yoda in tow. What's not to love? But I just expected there to be like a little bit more oomph to the film, you know, but we don't really quite get that.
0: Oh, I do love Baby Yoda, though. And of course, Pedro Pascal. And no oomph in the story. That's hard to hear. But how does Pedro do? How does he do as the Mandalorian?
1: When he's in it, he's great. Mm. Like, you know, a big part of these bounty hunters is in Star Wars is that they are wearing this helmet, protects their identity. It does get wrapped up into a kind of a bit of a pride thing with them as well. But since season 2, like the finale of season 2, we actually haven't seen Pedro Pascal's face in anything as the Mandalorian. We hear his voice throughout all of it. And he is great at that. Like, I think the voice performance, it is tricky. It's not an easy thing to do. He does it really well. There is one scene in this movie, though, where we do get to see Pedro's lovable face. And that is when Jabba the Hutt's siblings capture Mando and take off his helmet.
4: Mandalorian, steal. Priceless on the black market.
5: But what's even more is knowing we have shamed you forever.
4: We know

0: outcast for letting an enemy see your face.
1: Not if you all die.
2: Now, the vast majority of the time in the show and in the movie, we are not watching Pedro Pascal. We're watching Brendan Wayne, who is the actual suit performer as the Mandalorian. Yeah. And then Latif Crowder, he is the one who does all of the stunts in the film and in the TV show. I love Pedro as much as the next person, but I do think Brendan and Latif deserve such a big shout out because a huge part of why we love The Mandalorian is these two performers. And I'm glad that they actually receive proper acting credits in this film.
3: Oh, that's good to see. They definitely deserve a big shout out for what they do. And let's get to another character now. The character, of course, we're almost interested in, Grogu, Baby Yoda. How does he factor in this movie?
2: So he is half the title of the movie. And I guess say Disney gives the people what they want. This movie has a lot of Grogu in it. He's got his own little adventure as well. It's all very, very adorable, I have to say. Without question, for me, Baby Yoda was the best part of this movie. And I want to shout out Brendan Wayne again here because he does such a good job working with this animatronic Baby Yoda. And obviously all the puppeteers that are behind the creature as well. It's incredible what they've done with this character. And obviously, the merchandise, I'm sure, kind of pushes them along with that. Mm-hmm.
3: So, Rachel, it sounds like you've got some things you really like about this movie, but also a bit of a beef with it as well. Is it fair to say that you're middling on this one?
2: Absolutely. I don't think every Star Wars movie necessarily has to connect to some like greater saga that's out there. We can enjoy a standalone film for what it is, kind of like a bottle episode. Like it doesn't involve the rest of the franchise, and that's okay. My issue with this film is that we just don't really get very much from it. You know, we have another mission just in the same way we have for the last three seasons. And that's fine, but I still believe in the pomp and circumstance of these tentpole blockbusters, and this one just doesn't give us that. Baby Yoda fans, I think they're going to have a lot of fun with this movie. I think younger audiences, too, they're really going to enjoy it. The true blue Star Wars fan, though, I think they're going to have a bit of a tougher time with it. It is definitely not the movie they're looking for.
3: All right, Rachel, I might check this one out just for Baby Yoda. Thank you so much for this.
2: No problem at all, Jen. Have a great weekend.
3: You too. That was our Screen Time columnist, Rachel Ho, and she's a film critic and editor at Exclaim.

And that's David Bowie with Starman. And we are coming up to the end of the St. John's Morning Show for yet another week. I want to thank all the guests who spoke with us today, as well as the team who makes all of the magic happen here behind the scenes. Andrew Wiseman, Johnny Hodder, Daryl Roberts, Sarah Antle, Sherry Wheeler. And the morning show is produced by Lucas Wall. I'm Jen White. Hope you enjoy that sunshine. And if you're out on the outer ring, hopefully you can avoid that traffic out there. Thanks for spending your morning here with us. Take care. We'll chat with you again on Monday.

0: what Corner Brook Pulp and Paper has come up with on that. But discussions are ongoing. We've always worked Corner Brook Pulp and Paper, and we continue to do so.
1: The province is extending the interim power purchase agreement for 12 months, now ending on June 30th, 2027. In a news release, the province says it's prepared to discuss a long-term agreement with Kruger to give more certainty for the mill's sustainability and growth. Well, this province's fisheries minister says he'd like

This is your Environment Canada weather update. I'm Catherine Crummy. For St. John's and the Avalon Peninsula North, sunny, becoming a mix of sun and cloud near noon, high 10 degrees. For the eastern part of the province, from Clarenville and Terra Nova through to Grand Falls, Windsor, and Gander, including Bonavista, sunny with increasing cloudiness late this afternoon. Westerly winds 20 kilometers per hour, gusting to 40, increasing to 40, gusting to 70 later on this morning. High 9 degrees. For Channel Portabasque and vicinity, mainly sunny. Northwest wind.

intentionally until I did it myself. And sort of putting myself in the shoes of someone who did this, there are a couple reasons behind it. I think, you know, part of it is just a general lack of care for the people around you. It's just sort of a social erosion that happens when you see somebody else doing something like this, violating a social norm in a way that is not like aggressive

0: to participate and experience. Younger kids who grow up consuming media through the iPad from 2 years old, or older people whose first interaction with a phone is through out loud media, and who don't have the standard of, you know, you have to listen to headphones. Like someone, you know, you're my age who came to adulthood, or at least teenagehood, with the invention of cell phones might have a slightly different sort of idea of what this means and what you're supposed to do with it in public.
1: And so you decided you wanted to figure out what was going on in their minds by participating in this behavior. So go back, you're out in public and you hit play on a TikTok video. What was going on then?
0: Well, it is the first couple times you do it, as someone who is not naturally into this, it is absolutely mortifying. There is the feeling of having your internal algorithm exposed to people, this feeling of like, oh my gosh, I'm really watching this stuff. This is really what I'm doing to entertain myself, is it's really difficult to get over. But I think when you are engaging with other people who are doing it in a challenging way, it becomes it becomes something that you can get into. And then as the process of scrolling continues, just the scrolling process is so naturally addicting and so naturally makes it like tunnel vision for all of your senses, that it's very easy to, after 5 minutes of doing something like that, to not even realize that you're doing it, even if it's something that annoys you to your core and you wouldn't even think of doing it in a regular situation.
1: How did people around you respond to you playing your videos out loud?
0: I think a lot of the people who are perpetually annoyed by things like that are more annoyed by someone like me doing it. I think maybe my searching eyes and sort of journalistic posture means that, you know, people think that there's something cynical or a bit like about it. But the real experience with something like this is that a lot of the people that you, or that I, at least in this experience, was trying to challenge into being quiet by doing this, you know, sort of thematically let them know how obtrusive this is by doing it myself, don't really pick up on it. I don't know if it's totally digitally native people or if it's just, you know, a type of person that really doesn't consider that, that's so engrossed in their own feed that they don't mind when I'm doing it too. But it really does. It becomes much more natural and much more easy for other people to ignore when you sort of make it a fixture of your behavior.
1: You ever tried to confront somebody who's playing the video out loud?
0: I have before. I've only once in my life has it ever been successful as the direct route of politely telling someone to stop.
1: You just stare at them and try and shame them without saying anything?
0: Yeah, a lot of that is, I mean, it's New York City, so a lot of the interaction, you know, your person-to-person interaction with people in public spaces like that, if someone is annoying you, it takes a lot to cross the line into directly saying something to somebody. So a lot of it is, you know, in short-term scenarios like the subway car or on the bus, yeah, it really is just sort of staring at people and hoping they notice.
1: But it is, as you said, it's also New York City. It's not like you're living in the countryside where it's quiet or what have you. And you write in the piece that noise is historically a political issue. What do you mean by that?
0: Well, first of all, I apologize to your producers for the sound outside. I am directly in front of the street, so there's sort of a constant noise floor being here. But there have been several pieces talking about sort of the political nature of noise, especially in urban environments. There was a piece by Atlantic writers Ishido Gonzalez a couple years ago, basically saying that this desire for silence, especially among, you know, what they call transplants, you know, people from other parts of the U.S. who are moving to New York for culture, is a way of sort of erasing the larger cultural histories of people who are, you know, throwing block parties and playing music out loud and things like that. And I do think, especially coming here, that you have to have some grace for the people that are already here and for the cultural traditions, even if they're loud, even if they bother you. But this is such a new phenomenon and such a universal one across demographics, regardless of whether you're from New York originally or not, that it becomes a slightly different social conversation. And the way it manifests in public is very different from, you know, as you said, in sort of the pre-program elements, like someone playing music out loud on a speaker.

0: affects hormones, and smell affects, you know, comfort in certain spaces. But we've become detached from that kind of more animalistic side of how scent can be used. It's not just sort of an accoutrement to the rest of the senses. But I do think the human-induced climate change piece of it is going to change smell in a way that we haven't seen before. And I don't think we should accept, and we should try to fight against.
1: Go outside and touch grass, but also smell the grass. That's kind of the advice. Serena, your piece was fascinating. It was so interesting to read and made me think about the world in a different way. Thank you very much.
0: Thank you so much.
1: Serena Jempel is a freelance journalist based in Boston. That's The Current for this Friday, the 22nd of May. Q's up next on CBC Radio 1. Before we go, we're going to leave you with some music from Broken Social Scene, Canadian band. New album, first in 9 years. It's called Remember the Humans. This is Broken Social Scene, and only the good I keep. I'm Matt Galloway. Thanks for listening to The Current. Have a great weekend. We'll see you on Monday.

0: makes sense to me because I used to play there on Wednesdays sometimes. I used to play the Wednesday 6 o'clock. Mm. That's the money spot, they call that.
1: That's right.
0: Wednesday 6 p.m. And I used to see you around a fair bit.
1: You were in my living room.
0: You lived at the Cameron House?
1: I lived there for, five or almost 6 years, It was when I was starting and touring a lot, so it was easy because it's just a room.
0: Can you

0: when I started out there, you know, it was, we were just starting. So there was like, it was creative and it was new and it was nerve wracking and you were learning. So when I play there now, you feel very connected to the stage because it brings you back to that feeling and that time, which is exciting and nostalgic. I also think that the room has something in it. I don't know what it is, but there's something in the air, something very artsy, something very creative. The walls are soaked in so much sound and music and art from so many years. There's also a very collective feeling of like-minded people in the room. And, you know, it's old school. You pass the jug around and then people put money into it and it's cash only. So I like that too. And, you know, after all this time, it just feels like home because it literally was. And also because the stage, I've played on the stage so many times. So there's a comfort in that as well.
1: You said that word old school instead of like old fashioned a couple of times. I don't even know if I have a question about this, but like I've even noticed in the way you talk about your music. So we saw you in St. John's. I saw you in St. John's when you were playing there and we were playing there. And we were chatting. I don't know if you remember this because it's pretty late in the night. And you said to me, I said, how's everything going? And you were like, yeah, things are going, you know, like you're playing music. And you said, we're just a touring band. Like I'm trying to be, you know, we're trying this out. Like I want to be, we're trying to be a touring band. I want to be a touring band. And I don't even know if I have a question here, but there's something old school striking me about that too, or like maybe that was sort of a realization that you had that like there's something. I see you nodding, so I might be onto something.
0: Yeah. I think part of like in this record, part of trying to portray the live sound is like that's what we do. And I think after however many years now it's been, I think we're realizing like this is what we are, you know, as an act, as artists, and this is what we do best, and this is what we like doing best. And like I like the travel and I like being in all places across the country, like St. John's and Winnipeg and everywhere. So like that's the kind of career that I want and aspire to. And, you know, the live show, I like the live show, playing a live show a lot better than I like being in the studio. Yeah. So like you chase the joy. On the front porch, just rocking to some tune. Two hoses drinking
1: on a sunny afternoon. It's a very, speaking of like touring Canada a lot, I feel it's a very Canadian record you made this time.
0: That was exactly what I was trying to do.
1: tell me, what do you mean by that?
0: Well, I think that a lot of it's composite of, it's not all just me. The perspectives and the songs are not about me. But, you know, I tried to draw from the experiences that we've had playing music and making music, and they're pretty much exclusively confined to Canada and touring Canada and going back to places and making friends in all these places and becoming familiar with these cities and people in the cities. And that's sort of what I drew on. I also think, you know, there's so much music about LA and New York and Brooklyn. Why can't there be more music about Winnipeg? You know, that's my experience and life. And so it is naturally that. And I think what's going on in the world too, it's a good time to look inward.
1: Well, I was wondering about that. I wonder whether there was something kind of politically interesting to you. Let me take that back. I wonder if there was something intentional to you about, like, I think to all of us might feel this way, of looking around our own backyard a little bit more.
0: Yeah, for sure. I mean, I don't know that it was nudged by whatever is happening, but it didn't solely come from that place. I think I always sort of had that Canadian pride. I mean, I grew up in a Canadian arts household. We listen to Canadian music. I still do. And obviously my dad and my mom is an actress and did lots of Canadian television and film.
1: And kind of talked about Canada a lot, if you really think about it, you know? Yeah. The song that I wanted to talk about and I wanted to play for people today is Asleep on the Train Again. I was really curious about the story you were telling on this song.
0: You know what? I grew up in Toronto downtown. I took the subway a lot, and when I was younger especially, took the subway to high school every day and stuff like that. And, you know, you see hardworking people falling asleep on the train. And I just tried to expand from that. I always, I don't know, noticed it, or it was just part of the mosaic of being on a subway.
1: The specificity was what got me. Like I think, what was the lyric that's like, we had kids too young, and wasn't that the line?
0: Yeah. I mean, that's plays into working class tropes, those Springsteenian, if it will.
1: Yeah.
0: But I think that

0: I tried to create this character who has a lot of reasons to fall asleep on the train, and working kids is probably pretty good ones.
1: Yeah, but if you don't mind me saying so, I really felt like you loved that person. Like, I felt like you were speaking out of love for that person.
0: For sure. I think I admire anybody that works that hard. And, you know, that kind of lifestyle is very hard. And it's that sort of viscerally seen when you see somebody falling asleep on the train, especially if they look like they're, you know, like they have construction boots on or something, that you know that they've worked a long day.
1: What's your favorite lyric in the song?
0: There's a line about the Canadian dream where I switched it from the American dreams. And so in case there was any wondering as to whether this record was about Canada, I put that to bed with that line.
1: I think it's a really great record, Devin.
0: Thank you very much.
1: Congratulations on it. Would you mind telling us who you are and introducing the song?
0: My name is Devin Cuddy, and this song is called Asleep on the Train Again.

0: That is Devin Cuddy with his song Asleep on the Train Again from his new album Living Hard Ain't Easy. Before that, you heard my conversation with Devin Cuddy.
1: Hi, I'm Sylvia Tyson.
2: Hi, folks. I'm Ian Tyson.
1: And you're listening to Q with Tom.

I'm Tom Power. You're listening to Q. I don't know if you saw the Oscar-winning comedy Anora a few years back. It starred Mikey Madison. It was about a sex worker who falls in love with a rich Russian oligarch's son. She thinks he's her Prince Charming, but then as the movie progresses, things start to unravel for the worst. Ontario's Andrea Weirhun was the lead consultant on Anora. If you don't know Andrea, she's a

0: Sister Ray with the brand new single Chewing on the Rind. That song just came out today. And that is it for Q Today. The show this week was produced, as always, by the best team in radio and podcasting. Sydney Bassey, Ben Edwards, Zian Eros, Vanessa Nigro, Cora Najawan, Adriel Smiley, Caitlin Swan, and Catherine Stockhausen. Our digital team is Sabina Wex, Vivian Rashad, March Marcanti, and Nathan Chizen. Our production assistant is Zoe Morris. Sam Hashimi is our engineer with help from Shirley Gao. Our director is Gloria Mateo. Our senior producer is Matt Murphy. Beza Saifa is our executive producer. If you want to get in touch with me, q@cbc.ca. My name is Tom Power. We'll see you soon. 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
2: Feel that? 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
4: This is CBC News. I'm Catherine Crummy. Well, please note that this next story includes some language that may be offensive to some listeners. PCMHA from Labrador says he mistakenly shared an anti-liberal Facebook post this week. Liberal leader John Hogan says it's another example of toxic online culture that sours people from politics. Terry Roberts reports.
5: Didn't mean to share it. Sorry, I did share it.
6: That's Lake Melville PCMHA Keith Russell. On Tuesday night, the popular Republic of Newfoundland and Labrador Facebook page published a post taking a jab at the Liberals. The post read that every Liberal MHA deserves a good shit-knocking for considering signing that MOU. Shit-knocking is slang for a severe beating. Russell clicked the ha-ha button on the post. He said he also mistakenly shared the post on his own page, but quickly deleted it. CBC obtained a screenshot.
5: I didn't want to incite anything.
6: Russell said the post was humorous, but said this when asked if Liberals deserve a shit-knocking for supporting the shaky Churchill Falls MOU.
5: That's up to the people of the province.
6: Liberal leader John Hogan said he's working hard for his province, but admitted that constant online attacks are taking a toll.
5: Some days you think, is it all worth it?
6: Hogan condemned Russell for sharing the post and said there would be consequences if any member of his team did something comparable. Terry Roberts, CBC News, St. John's.
4: In national news, Alberta Premier Danielle Smith says a question about separation will be added to October's referendum ballot, but it is not a straight independence vote. Janice McGregor looks at Smith's strategy.
7: In the wake of mounting threats to both

0: safety issues and best practices and some other things. I'd like to talk to you a little bit about your own stories and why life in the wilderness and life out off the road is so appealing to you and what got you into it. Rick, tell us a little bit about your background.
1: Well, I guess with me, it started at a very, very young age. Our family had a cabin in Deer Park. Went up there. I grew up there. My dad was a very avid hunter.

0: suspicious of these, you know, Tamil Sri Lankan refugees. People did not believe what they were telling them. Like, what was going on?
1: In Sri Lanka, there had been conflict, ethnic conflict between the Sinhalese majority, who are Buddhist.

to be the middle person. And when they left and and the independence movement happened, then there's always a retribution to those people that had those positions. So this is a long history that's not only connected to Sri Lanka, but it's connected to India, it's connected to South Africa, post-apartheid, it's connected to a lot of other places that have had colonization. So in 1986, all of that frustration

0: anniversary celebration.
1: It feels great. I'm really excited, and I'm now like in a place where I feel much more connected to my heritage, and I'm not kind of dragged into this. I'm really excited to be here and take on a leadership role. So I'm going to be co-producing the production tomorrow. And that's been like a really new and exciting venture for us to do this together.
2: And it is open to the public. It's going to be between at Memorial University in the educational building. And it is on at 4:30. We're on between 4:30 and 6 p.m. And it is the final plenary of the conference. We'll close out the conference, and we're inviting anybody and everybody in St. John's who has the time to please come and experience it together and be part of the storytelling. That's the beauty of it.
0: Thank you, Cyrus. Thank you, Saskia.
1: Thank you.
0: That was Cyrus Sundar Singh and Saskia Laufer. In the Wake of Another Time is happening tomorrow in room ED1020 at Memorial University in St. John's at 4:30 p.m. Thank you so much for listening. I'm Paula Gale. I'll see you soon.

Toronto, if you know this next song, please sing it with me. Everybody, put your hands up.

That's Young Kai closing out his set with his hit song, Blue, recorded live at the Mod Club in Toronto. Many of the songs you heard in this set are from his debut album, Stay With The Ocean, I'll Find You. He's just finished his North American tour, but if you're on the West Coast and looking to see him live, he's playing a hometown show at the Freedom Mobile Arch in Vancouver on August 4th. 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Thanks to our production team of Vanessa Conley, Errol Gonsalves, Steve Major, and Akeem Jackson for bringing us this concert. CBC Music Live is produced by Andrea Jin and Malcolm Gould. I'm Odario Williams. I hope you can join me next Friday afternoon for

0: That was Tyler Shaw, recorded at the Mod Club in Toronto. 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I'm Odario Williams. Have a wonderful week. Till next time.
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2: Oh, that's a good question. 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

0: For Dr. Megan Miller, part of her work with MAID is making sure someone's final moments are just as they want them to be. She says being there is a profoundly moving experience.
1: We all know there are two certainties in life, and one is that we are all born, and one is that we will all die. And one of those certainties is so much easier to talk about and often is a source of great happiness and celebrated. And I think because we can't have those same kinds

0: You've been listening to The Living Wake. That documentary was produced by Jessica Doria Brown of CBC PEI with technical assistance from Lee Rosevier. Actor Gordon Cobb read Craig Mackey's Facebook posts. That story first aired on Atlantic Voice in 2022, and it won an RTDNA Award for editing. I'm Lindsay Bird, and I'll be back next week with a new episode of Atlantic Voice. 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

trans youth in L. It's been running since 2016. Temple says the camp needed roughly $10,000 this year, and donations from the community had gotten them halfway to that goal. However, shortly after speaking to CBC Radio's St. John's Morning Show on Friday, Temple had a good news update. 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I'm Andrew Hawthorne.

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Right now it's 4:09, 3:39 Atlantic Time. And Kelly Loader could cry. Just cry. The Juno-nominated singer-songwriter from Badger took home

Ellie isn't taking home some alone and taking home some hardware, I should say. The Order of the Precious Blood from St. John's won Loud Release of the Year, so big congrats to them as well. And now from their 2024 album Transitions, here's Kelly Loader with Honey, I'm Scared.

0: musically? I started a long time ago, Billy. When did you and John start playing together?
1: It's fun. I hung around with John's older brother, Robert. And that's when John was like 13 years old, Coke bottle glasses and plaid pants, and we'd just beat it, kid. All right, that's how we treated John, right? So in 1968, big thing then was battles of the bands. So

This is CBC News for Newfoundland and Labrador. I'm Andrew Hawthorne. RCMP in Happy Valley Goose Bay are investigating after a young person found a stun gun near the Ford Street playground. Police say that they were told the youth sustained minor injuries after shocking themselves with the device at the time. The RCMP says the stun gun was shaped like a pair of brass knuckles. They have since disposed of the stun gun. The investigation

0: landscape. You know, we're communities with generations of knowledge and history and connections to the ocean. And really what we're looking for is practical, sustainable opportunities that allow us, especially our younger generation, to remain connected to this area. And I think that's extremely important.
1: We're talking because...

as legislators for us to reflect on how we are representing the Jamaican people in the highest court of the land. It was meant to raise thoughtful questions about language, about representation, my colleagues on both sides of the aisle.

0: I have been at As It Happens for 23 years now, and in some small ways, I like to think I've made my mark here. For example, the mustard stain on my office chair. And I hope that one day my achievements are recognized in a way that pays tribute to who I am at my core and my fiercest beliefs, such as my love of mustard. And one would assume that that is the exact kind of tribute that was intended yesterday when BC Premier David Eby made this announcement.
1: I am honored to announce that the Site C Dam will be renamed the John Horgan Dam and Generating Station.
0: Okay. I mean, I don't want one, but a dam is a pretty big deal. And if they named it after the late former premier of BC, I assume he had some really strong feelings about it.
2: $9 billion that we don't have for a project that we are told by an assessment that was done less than a year ago by the federal government that we don't need right now.
0: Okay, that was John Horgan, all right, but that must have been the wrong clip. Reynolds, can you play the right one, please?
3: And let's have an impartial panel say no or say yes. I hope, and you know, they'll say no.
0: That also can't be it. I mean, obviously, Mr. Horgan had concerns about the dam and about Indigenous rights and the environmental impact, but let's play that other clip, you know, after he became premier and the dam became his problem. I mean, his passion project.
2: Although Site C is not the project we would have favored, and it's not the project we would have started, it must be completed to meet the objectives our government has set.
0: There you have it. Ringing endorsement from John Horgan on the Site C Dam project near Fort St. John, BC, which I should note has cost more along the lines of $16 billion. That's all to say that naming this dam after the late premier doesn't really seem like a no-brainer. So let's let BC's current premier explain the decision. Here is David Eby speaking yesterday for the record.
1: Now, I think a reasonable person could ask, why would government choose to rename the dam after John? And it is a desire to reflect the complexity and the challenge of governing that John engaged in a style that was recognized and appreciated by British Columbians across the province. The naming reflects the nuance and the challenge of decisions that confronted John in his time and is emblematic of his integrity and his willingness to move forward in the best interests of British Columbians. It is a complicated and nuanced decision to name the Site C Dam for Premier John Horgan, and it reflects his approach to office and his approach to this province. And it is a very fitting monument to a man who has my utmost respect. The reservoir behind the dam will also be named Natche Miga, which was a name chosen with the local First Nation. It means Dreamer Lake. And we'll be engaging in a ceremony in the north with First Nations about that naming at a future date. But this naming reflects the start and the expansion of BC's clean energy chapter. John loved BC deeply, and I really wish he were here today, but I think all of us know that if John were here today, he would not have allowed us to name the dam or anything after him, and he would have used much rougher language than dam. So it is with mixed feelings, but certainly a strong sense of pride in John's accomplishment in his time as premier and his contribution to the province of British Columbia, that I'm honored to join you here today for this celebration of his work and life. Thank you.
0: For the record, that was BC Premier David Eby announcing the naming of the John

0: race it is, why do we have a dog? So we start to talk, I explain to them, and eventually the conversation will pivot toward me, who I am, who is the guy at the other side of the leash.
1: Yeah.
0: So then they learn to know who I am, what I can do, and they start liking me. So that's the good part. Also, a lot of people will simply ask questions in the subway or overall. It's not an issue when it's only like one person, but sometimes it can be overwhelming, but it's kind of part of the deal.
1: Understood.
0: It's part of educating people about what is a Mira dog.
1: Yeah, and I think people, there's an understanding of service dogs on a certain level, but this is an expansion of that understanding. So do you think people are seeing that these kinds of dogs can be helpful for a whole range of people?
0: Yeah, not Mira, but other company use dog to detect cancer episode or other kind of issue. Dog have very powerful nose, hear, and other senses. So they have a lot of potential. So, but for my part, I can speak about the emotional state and the effect that had to me, and it was like a miracle. It changed everything. The dog make me the best version of myself.
1: That's really wonderful to hear. Victor, I'm so glad we could speak. Thank you, and congrats to you and Kopec.
0: Thank you.
2: Victor Ball graduated from École Polytechnique today with his service dog Kopec by his side. We reached him in Montreal.

0: The city of Montreal and its PWHL championship-winning team are really feeling this week's victory. And for that matter, so is everyone who's invested in women's hockey all over this country. The Montreal Victoire became the first Canadian team to win the Walter Cup in the league's short history. Team captain Marie-Philippe Poulin told the CBC that she is still swimming in the joy of it all.
1: It's been pretty crazy, honestly. It's been an amazing time being able to obviously win that cup in Ottawa with our family and friends there and able to enjoy. That's the best part about it. We put so much time and effort for those moments. So being able to take that moment and be in the present and enjoy has been truly special. Not a lot of hours of sleep, but truly worth it.
2: So take us back to last night's game. Abbey Ruck scored while you were in the penalty box. What emotions were going through your experience there?
1: Yeah, obviously a lot. I've never been so excited to jump up and down in that penalty box. And obviously they were able to celebrate. But that kind of turned around a little bit. That game was a momentum shift for sure. Kind of gave us a second win. And obviously getting those two goals after kind of made us breathe a little bit better to be able to enjoy the last seconds, to be able to jump on that ice. There's been a lot, and being able to raise that cup here in Canada, we're very happy, and we're going to enjoy for a little bit, that's for sure.
2: A lot of players last night mentioned how they never dreamed of winning this cup when they were growing up because it just didn't exist yet. How does it feel to now be setting that example for future generations?
1: Yeah, it's huge. I think like you mentioned, we, all of us kind of never really had that in our mind when we were kids because there was no league really. But all the ladies that paved the way for all of us to be able to be able to do that, seeing little girls in the stands, seeing little boys, seeing parents telling their kids that there's possibilities to dream big. All of this together, it's surreal and it's pretty special to raise it.
2: What are you the most proud of?
1: I think just everybody coming in together. People put their difference away. They want to play for that logo in the front. And that's the most important thing. And that's something I'm truly proud of. In Montreal, we truly believe we do have the best fans and being there the whole season. But we talk a lot about visibility in women's sports. And the more we can talk about it, it makes a big difference. And we truly saw it and we feel it. Everybody is welcome in our game. And that's something that makes it even better.
0: Montreal Victoire captain Marie-Philippe Poulin speaking to Gordon Lambie on Breakaway yesterday.

results of an obstetrical ultrasound, not expecting to hear anything concerning, and found that she had miscarried her pregnancy. We're hearing results about patients getting CT results, finding out that they have cancer, and their doctors not even having access to those reports. And then patients calling the office, obviously very distressed, and the doctor not knowing anything about it because there's been a break in the system and they didn't get the report yet. So we're not

0: Let's say you're camping alone by the ocean, or you're holed up in a creaky old lighthouse, when suddenly you hear a sound. Terrifying. And sounds like that have been haunting communities along the eastern shores of the Pacific Ocean for years. In some places, the sounds had their own names, but no one knew for sure where they came from. Not until Fred Sharp and his fellow researchers made a trip to the Five Finger Lighthouse in southeastern Alaska. Mr. Sharp is a biologist with the SETI Institute. That's SETI as in Search for Extraterrestrial Intelligence. We reached him in Madison, Wisconsin.
1: Fred, that's just a little bit of the recording cleaned up so it's clearer. What is it like to hear that in person?
2: Well, it's magnificent to have these sounds come rolling in. In fact, you can hear them even when you're standing on the beach, and some local villagers report that it sends the dog hiding underneath the bed, and it's a very powerful signal that you can feel in your chest.
1: And before you and your team entered the picture, what were people thinking was making those sounds?
2: Yeah, people who live out on the edge, lighthouse keepers and backpackers and sea kayakers, they were

0: 45 million people watched that first night, more than half of the viewing audience, and John Fricke was one of them.
1: I fell in love with it all that night. The story, the songs, the characters, the little girl who played Dorothy. For my next birthday, my parents gave me The Wizard of Oz song.